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1: Hi, I'm Jean Armstrong. Friday marks 25 years since the 9/11 attacks. We'll speak to Jeff McAloon, who's on stage in Fredericton playing the mayor of Gander in Come From Away. He'll tell us what that character means to him and how the

Taking a look at the weather, tonight partly cloudy skies with a chance of showers this evening, fog patches overnight, winds westerly 30 gusting to 50, low

0: electors' mind. The upcoming referendum on whether or not the province should stay part of Canada or eventually hold a vote on seceding. Rafi Bujikani on CBC News, Banff, Alberta.
1: Ontario Premier Doug Ford has shuffled his cabinet. It comes after three cabinet ministers stepped down in recent months.

That was the health report from Australia's Radio National. After the news, it's ideas. I'm Saroja Coelho, and this is CBC Radio 1.

0: two-day event is debatable, but Republicans will hope that the president's popularity with his base will be an effective counter to rising Democrat support. James Goodison for CBC News, Washington.
1: And that is The World This Hour.

0: Absolutely. Due to our capability, defense intelligence of Ukraine, we absolutely understand the plans. We can obtain a lot of information about the preparation. And of course, it's very important concerning the targets. The Russian Federation understands what is very important for our population. Because, for example, in Kyiv city, in Kharkiv city, last winter, Russian Federation absolutely destroyed maybe all main elements of heating system in Kharkiv. Next one, they understand the problems with water supply in large cities. Because from the beginning, these systems was established as a centralized system. And all of this plan, Russian Federation really has. And Russia understand the critical points of the water supply, of the drinking water system, and so on. And again, it's critical elements of our infrastructure, heating, water, and electricity. Knowledge is absolutely good. The skills of our personnel and experience, but without the air defense, without the another weapons, the ammunition, it's very hard to protect the whole territory of Ukraine.
1: Do you think ordinary Ukrainian people are going to feel the impact of that even more this winter than last?
0: Yes, I think yes. Our population understands the situation. Every day we have the wounded and dead civilian population in many regions. And unfortunately, with increasing number of the drones, some missile system of Russian Federation, it's really the threat and challenge and can increase the losses of civilian population in our country.
1: Some people would say then that is the evidence that Ukraine is not winning this war.
0: We have not another way for surviving because we're an independent state. It's our territory. It's our land. It's our culture. It's our history that we must to fight to prevent the full occupation of Russian Federation by Russian Federation our territory.
1: Do you think you are winning?
0: I think yes.
1: But there may be ordinary Ukrainians who feel if they're going to face an even tougher winter, it's going to be even less safe. More people will die. That does not feel like winning.
0: I think no. Our population understand.
1: What do you need to stop those ballistic missiles being launched?
0: First of all, our general staff, Minister of Defense, we prepare some plans concerning to stop such activity of Russian Federation. First, concerning the launching position, one of the purpose to destroy such position. Next one is arsenal depots and logistic roads to this position. And next one, it's third one concerning the defense industry that involved in the production of ballistic missiles of Russian Federation.
1: But is the problem there a lack of intelligence or a lack of the right weapons to destroy those launch platforms?
0: Today, unfortunately, weapons. No, we have enough intel about the plans, about the dislocation, about the movement of such weaponry of Russian Federation. It's not a problem. It's lack of enough weaponry from our side.
1: There's been a campaign of long-range drone attacks deep into Russia.
0: Our approach concerning this war, it's our deep strike. We understand that it's not easy to prevent, for example, missile strike or air strike only in the front line or only in our territory. We should destroy and disrupt, first of all, production weaponry. And that is why one of the main targets, main objects for us is defense industry. All kind, missile system, munition, chemical elements for the electronic components in the territory of Russia. And next one, it's of course military facilities, military objects, plus arsenal, depots for munition, and of course logistics system. Because logistics system, it's one of the main element today in the battlefield. Without the supply, without the logistic, concerning the ammunition, concerning the weaponry, concerning the missiles and other, it's not easy to wage the war. Main defense enterprise.

0: these factories and companies in the Russian Federation situated in the distance more than 570 kilometers from our border in the deep territory of Russian Federation. And we try, we do it. I think it was successful.
1: Do you see the evidence that that is having an impact on Russia's military capability?
0: Yes. First of all, concerning the military targets, especially, for example, air base. After our deep strike in the Engels air base, a lot of aircraft were deployed to another air base, for example, in Alenia. It's another region of Russian Federation. Next one concerning the enterprises, defense enterprises, especially concerning the chemical production. Next one, electronic components for many weaponry in Russian Federation. And of course, next one, logistic system, including in some case, Wildberries, for example. Why? Because it's one of the element of the logistic system of Russian Federation to wage the war, including, for example, through Wildberries, some military equipment, military components, and another element that Russian Federation uses for war.
1: But that also has an impact on Russian civilians. Some have been killed in those factories and warehouses, and ordinary Russians have their deliveries disrupted. Are you content with that?
0: But in many cases, in comparison with Ukraine, it's another case. Many of them, for example, we have real documents, we have real evidence that due to Russian electronic warfare, due to Russian air defense system, due to some technical problems with Russian equipment, many of them killed by Russian weapons.
1: But Ukraine has deliberately targeted the warehouses of Wildberries repeatedly.
0: First of all, we try to absolutely, during our process of targeting, we absolutely understand where is the military object, where is the civilian object, and we try to prevent such strike in the residential area and in other areas that can have some dangerous or some threat for civilian population.
1: But Ukraine has killed Russian civilians. Do you see the possibility that that, in Russia's eyes, justifies more attacks to kill Ukrainian civilians?
0: No, it's not dependent on this. But for another reason of this, that Russian population understand that today it's not simple special military operation. It's a real war, but only in this year, the Kremlin said we had the war with Ukraine. Before this, only special military operation.
1: Will those deep strikes continue?
0: Unfortunately.
1: Even if more Russian civilians are killed?
0: First of all, I said we must destroy and disrupt the main elements of the wage of war of Russian Federation, not civilian people. If you ask me about the casualties of civilian population in Russia, it's not our target, believe me. We speak with our NATO partners with the same language concerning the targeting process, concerning the prevent the losses or the some maybe casualties for civilian population.
1: But currently, Ukraine has a huge amount of international support and goodwill. Don't you accept that could be at risk if you are seen to be hitting civilian targets?
0: It's not our goals to strike the civilian targets.
1: But you're firing drones at oil refineries and warehouses. Ordinary Russians are dying.
0: Especially, most of the such huge refinery station, Wildberries, it's not in the residential area in Russian Federation. As, for example, is Russian Federation strike Kyiv, for example, Kharkiv, Odessa, for example, Odessa, and said it's military targets, but it's really not military targets. For our case, it's another situation, absolutely.
2: You're listening to The Interview from the BBC World Service. It's not easy to get a spy chief to talk, especially during a time of war, and sitting down with Vadim Skibitsky took months to arrange. Once agreed, our meeting was delayed a few times because the Major General was out of Kyiv dealing with more important events. There was also nervousness about security. The location changed, and we were eventually directed to an anonymous apartment block in a Kyiv suburb, which the intelligence service appeared to be using as a temporary location, perhaps just for a few days. A small outstation, certainly not headquarters. Of course, a spy chief's never going to give up all his secrets, and he was

0: very guarded on certain issues and sensitive on others. He made clear after we finished recording that he felt I asked too many questions about the deaths of Russian civilians. But he did want to get some messages across about the success he believes Ukraine is having with its long-range drone attacks, but also the level of pain he understands Russia is planning to inflict on Ukrainians during the forthcoming winter. Okay, let's return to my conversation with Vadim Skibitsky.
1: You were part of peace negotiations last year. Do you think there's any hope for that anytime soon?
2: Unfortunately, we continue to have some line of communication, but the demands of Russian Federation today is the same concerning the withdrawal of our troops from Donetsk and Donetsk Oblast, and other demands, including NATO, including a lot of issue that we cannot agree with Russian authorities.
1: You spoke recently about the Kremlin fearing internal destabilization and the regime being undermined there. Do you see any evidence of that happening?
2: First of all, today Russia in the process of preparation for election process, for election for the parliament of Russian Federation, for the local authorities. And what is the main problem for Russian Federation? It's stability. Stability in all region of Russian Federation. That is why before this, they tried to prevent, to stop such activities that will influence on the mind of the population, including, for example, mobilization process. Next one concerning the control of the internet. Next one, of course, the influence of our deep strike. It's really influence on the population of Russian Federation, because the understanding concerning the air defense system of Russian Federation, concerning the capability of Russian authority to prevent, to protect some areas. And of course, another problem today for Russian Federation, the level of life of population. Because for many people in Russian Federation today, the first point is the level of life, is the prosperity.
1: Do you see evidence that those deep strikes are increasing opposition to the Kremlin, not increasing its support?
2: It's not opposition today, but it's understanding the result of this war. And it's really influence on the many position of the population of Russian Federation.
1: Let's talk about North Korea's contribution to Russia's military. I think President Zelensky said as many as 50,000 North Korean soldiers.
2: First of all, it's not first time North Korea support the Russian Federation. For example, in 2024, 2025, 40% of munitions that Russian Federation used in the battlefield from North Korea. Next one is ballistic missile, N-23. The first portion of such missile from North Korea was near 150 ballistic missiles. Today, we understand the plans of Russian Federation North Korea to deploy again such missile system with launches in the territory of Russian Federation for strike, for launch against our territory. And, of course, the real presence of the regular troops of North Korea in the territory. And first time, North Korea deployed at least 11,000 military men from regular units of North Korea in Kursk Oblast for the combat activity. Today, according to our information, it's possible from 30 to 50,000 North Korean soldiers can be deployed in the territory of Russian Federation. We are really carefully monitoring such situation. First of all, its presence as a foreigners in the territory of Russia and support Russia in the war. And plus, it's very important for North Korea. It's real combat experience in the modern war in the world. North Korea can improve the technology, improve these missiles. First of all, because it's experience not in the peaceful time. It's real experience and engagement and combat engagement in real war.
1: Do you think those North Korean soldiers could be deployed on Ukrainian territory? In
2: We have not some plans, some documents, plans of Russian Federation to deploy these units in our territory. Because what does it mean? It's real involvement in the third country in the war.

0: in our territory.
1: What's the current threat from Belarus?
0: Belarus, we understand the possible threat from Belarus. Today, such threat in the low level. It's present some elements of Russian troops in the territory of Belarus, plus it's common joint centers, Belarus and the Russian Federation, including, for example, Air Defense Center. And another centers, first of all, for the training, for the study, the equipment, the weapons. Next one, it's really a training exercise with Russian Federation concerning the delivering nuclear elements, nuclear weaponry from the territory of Russia to the territory of Belarus. It's one of the pressure. First of all, pressure on Europe concerning the possibility to use Belarus for such activity, for such strike.
1: You say Russia may move nuclear weapons onto Belarusian territory. Do you have evidence?
0: First of all, it's exercise concerning the delivering such nuclear weapons from the territory of Russia to the territory of Belarus. We had such experience concerning the Crimean Peninsula, when in especially in the spring period of time, Russian Federation during the exercise fulfilled some elements or some issue concerning the delivering the nuclear weaponry from the territory of Russian Federation to the Crimea Peninsula for Black Sea Fleet. And the same exercise we observed in the territory of Belarus in this year. It's really exercise with fulfillment all elements of delivering from the beginning, from the arsenal, for special transportation, for secure, and of course for preparation on weaponry with nuclear warheads in the territory of Belarus. Because, for example, in the territory of Belarus, the Russian Federation deployed at least one battalion of Iskander system. It's ballistic missiles and cruise missiles of such system can use nuclear warhead.
1: How far away would that be as a realistic possibility?
0: It depends on the situation. But it's one of the blackmail, nuclear blackmail for Russian Federation.
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3: From the BBC, that was The Interview. I'm Saroja Coelho. CBC News is next.

0: actually governing the country and growing the economy in the way he wanted to, and which, and in the way that Claudia Sheinbaum wants to, which is domestic growth, the growth of the domestic market as the main driver of growth. The great issue here is you can't do that in the way that they want to with the USMCA as it stands, and definitely not in the ways that the United States wants to push towards, which is to give United States companies increasing access and competitive advantage within Mexico. This is what I think Mark Carney found to be very unacceptable, which is not only is the US encroaching on the Canadian market, they want to have a say in their other relationships across the world in order to benefit American companies. And I think Mexico hasn't pushed back too openly against this, and yet it is a latent fear throughout this negotiation.
1: Let's go through some of those potential fears more concretely, because you mentioned before there's also concern that the U.S. might throw in a bunch of things, like as they're kind of nearing the finish line. Maybe worth mentioning here that Howard Lutnick is the one meeting with Sheinbaum this week. I know he was supposed to go to Mexico City, but he couldn't because of the weather, so they did this virtual meeting. I mean, there's been a lot of reporting that it was actually Lutnick who came in at the last minute in the negotiations with Canada and put forward a lot of those demands that Carney found unacceptable. So what is it exactly that the Mexicans are worried about here, or like where are the potential real pain points for them?
0: So this is all unconfirmed so far reporting that we've done at the Mexico Political Economist, talking to negotiators, talking to Mexican officials. And what we found is specific pain points that we worry the Mexican government isn't focused enough on or doesn't have enough experience on. These are namely digital payments and AI. Now, these are two different issues that I think we understand are really important, but how they're important gets really technical. But very briefly, the payments issue we've actually seen play out before. Brazil has this wonderful payment system called PIX, and Donald Trump said, we want you to get rid of it because it's a government monopoly. It's affecting our companies. And President Lula of Brazil said, no, they sort of stood up to them. Mexico's got a sort of inferior but similar payment system, a sort of government highway that connects private banks. And we've heard that the Mexican negotiators have already been told that the Americans find this unacceptable, that they think this is also a monopoly. Basically, anything that isn't very pro-American is a monopoly or is a trade barrier. And so what they've been asked to is to deal with it. How we deal with it, that's something we don't know about. But basically, they want them to get rid of what we call SPEI here, which is that sort of digital payments highway, the public option. Apparently, they were able to stave the Americans off, but it's still an ongoing conversation. Another one we've heard from the other side of the equation, which is from the companies that we've spoken to. And this is something we're calling the AI Annex. There's a lot of lobbying from the private sector, the Microsofts, the Amazons, the Googles of the world, coming in to say, we want Mexico to be sort of shored up when it comes to AI so that they're forced not only to use American technology, but really are limited in how much they can develop their own, which is anathema, again, to what Claudia Sheinbaum's specific and stated intentions are when it comes to AI. So that's where you see where the treaty and the Sheinbaum policy sort of come into the conflict. Ultimately, something that we've seen play out over and over again is that USMCA wording for the trade deals made with Canada and Mexico tend to be the draft that the Americans impose onto their other negotiations with other countries across the world, from Africa, Asia, and other Latin American countries. And so it's really important to, even if you don't care about Mexico or Canada, to really pay attention to the wording of these negotiations and how they turn out, because that's what's coming to your country next.
1: And just when we're talking about the leverage that Mexico has in these talks as well, just take me through some of what Mexico has to offer here, or some levers that it might be able to pull to put pressure on the US.
0: So I think this is so important to understand, not only because it affects the way that America negotiates with Mexico, but also because it has downstream effects that are really, really important to everyday Americans who might think they're completely separate from Mexico and trade with Mexico. Very clearly put, the entirety of the American economy has been growing on the basis of the AI boom for over the past 2 years. Everything else has stalled, mostly because of this USMCA, CUSMA, debate going on, the instability that it's created. But, you know, AI has really grown. The issue is the United States is almost completely reliant on Mexico for that growth. Why is that? Because Mexico is where all these computers, these servers, these AI proximate GPUs, as they call them, get assembled. And you say, well, just bring them over to America. They've actually tried that. They actually tried to start a few of these assembly plants in, you know, Florida and stuff like that. And they realized that Mexico isn't only cheaper, they're actually better. They've got better standards. Mexico, it turns out, is very good at assembly. We've done it with cars, we do it with electronics. Of course, we can do it with computers. And so what you've ended up getting is more or less a two-way division in terms of where the United States sources its servers for AI. And that's mostly from Taiwan, where all these sort of like very fancy chips come from. And then Mexico, where a lot of the chips and parts are funneled from Taiwan and assembled in Mexico and then sent on into the United States. Now, of course, these companies have trillions of dollars, but they're spending hundreds of billions of dollars too. They're not making a dollar of profit. And so they can't afford to lose any more money, which is why Mexico is an essential part of that particular supply chain. And as we all know, Donald Trump seems to take the AI race very, very seriously. And so ultimately, this is where Mexico has a bit of leverage to a certain extent and reproduce that across the American industry. And you can start to see that Mexico pops up everywhere. So even if you said, well, we just buy American beer, well, it turns out you probably don't want to just buy American beer because a lot of those brands are made in Mexico with American agricultural products. And so that's the whole point. That turns out that's Cosmo working at its best. And it's what makes dismantling it so detrimental to Americans, even if the whole plan is to bring everything back to the US, which you can't because it's too expensive.
1: You know, you mentioned earlier in the conversation that the nationalism in Mexico really erupted around the beginning of the Trump presidency and then calmed down somewhat. You know, Mark Carney has enormous support here in Canada for his decision to walk away from the deal. I'm just curious what kind of public sentiment Sheinbaum is navigating. Does she also have the public behind her in these negotiations if she were to do something similar?
0: So we've got a sort of opposite situation here as well, because really there is such a push towards the status quo from the Mexican government that everyone's behind Sheinbaum in the sense that people who care are really behind her, and people who don't care about the minutiae of this treaty are behind her for different reasons, for domestic reasons. A really crucial thing about the Morena government, this is the party that Sheinbaum belongs to, and Sheinbaum's government specifically, is that the popularity comes very specifically from the redistributive measures that she's taken, and not so much the sort of like handouts and stuff like that, but the regulations and pressure towards the business sector to pay their lowest paid workers more. They've raised the minimum wages. They've stopped a lot of this sort of most pernicious forms of outsourcing from happening. And so what you've had is Mexicans feeling richer. And funnily enough, Mexicans spending more, and therefore Mexican companies and American companies and Canadian companies doing very well in Mexico because people are spending more in Mexico. The issue is, of course, if the USMCA, CUSMA, falls apart, that makes it very difficult for Claudia Sheinbaum because Mexico's struggling when it comes to new investment. The economy has stalled. And so what you're getting right now is a sort of very difficult situation in which very few people are investing in Mexico because they're waiting to see what happens to the USMCA and other things. But if that fell apart, I don't know what would happen to investment, if people would panic, if actually Mexico would be better off. But that sort of weird horizon in the distance threatens to undermine the very economic foundations on which Claudia Sheinbaum's popularity is built.
1: I want to ask you more about the relationship between the U.S. administration and the Mexican administration right now. I've read there have been some recent tensions over security issues, including Trump's indictment of the governor of Sinaloa.
2: The charges allege that Rubén Rocha Moya assisted the notorious Sinaloa cartel in distributing drugs to the United States in exchange for bribes and political support. Rocha is a member of Mexico's governing political party, Morena, and a political ally of the president.
1: Well, Sheinbaum has pushed to have him taken out of office and investigated. She's refused to extradite him to the U.S. and just...

0: Talk to me a little bit more about how that and the Trump administration, this kind of redirection from going after drug bosses to politicians, have been adding to these tensions between Mexico and the U.S. lately, and how significant it is.
1: The Morena party that Claudia Sheinbaum belongs to made a monumental mistake in the past election, the one that got her elected on a landslide, which was, and a few elections before actually, which was basically they knew they were going to win, but they wanted to win by a lot. They realized that they needed sort of super majorities to get their reforms through. And it worked out, right? They got those votes.
2: Claudia Sheinbaum stepped into Mexico City's main plaza, cheered as the country's first female president-elect. Sheinbaum swept into office 30 percentage points ahead of her closest challenger. Right.
1: The issue was, of course, they made a deal with the devil, and they decided to opt for less than savory characters in order to get through sort of locally very problematic people, including the governor of Sinaloa, Rubén Rochamoya. And so he's been linked to cartel operations in the state by the United States. But this isn't news to Mexicans. Mexicans have, for a long time, sort of on the grapevine, understood that there was something very problematic about this man. And there were other much better options that Morena could have gone through. But they didn't feel they had the apparatus. By the way, open brackets, apparatus here sometimes means drug cartels in certain states. What's funny is Mexico and the United States actually have a very good security relationship. I always tell people, if you're in any doubt, just listen to Marco Rubio, who isn't known for being gushing or sort of hyperbolic in the sense that he wants to obfuscate the truth. It was interesting to hear him say that Mexico is the country with which they have the best security relationship on earth.
3: I will say this, in fairness, the Mexicans have done more than they've ever done before to go after these groups, but it is still not nearly enough. They know that we've expressed that.
1: And I believe them, because ultimately Mexico and the U.S. have aligned priorities when it comes to security. They both want to get rid of organized crime. How you approach it is different. And so the Americans want to deal with anyone and everyone involved with the cartels. Obviously now, annoyingly for Morena, they've got a bunch of problematic people inside their party. And if you get rid of them, you sort of open up a can of worms about whether or not you feel safe within the party. But it also opens up another can of worms, which is the sovereigntist wing of not only the Morena party, but of Mexico as a whole. Mexico has historically been very keen to protect its sovereignty from the United States. A lot of what we hear from Mark Carney right now, which sounds very new to Canadians, has historically been the narrative coming from Mexico. Sure, cool heads and stuff, but sovereignty is almost every other word that the Mexican government uses when they talk to the United States. And so what the sort of middle of the way solution that Claudia Sheinbaum has come up with is say, don't worry, Americans, we'll prosecute these bad guys for you. And it looks like, you know, the gears of justice seem to be very slowly moving along, but they won't extradite him because that sets a terrible precedent.
0: Is your sense that the U.S. administration is, you know, relatively aligned when it comes to their views on Mexico? You know, I say this in part, you mentioned Rubio, but if you look at it through White House Deputy Chief of Staff Stephen Miller's lens, Mexico's government is captured by the cartels, hasn't done enough to curb drug trafficking and illegal immigration.
4: Those organizations not only export massive death in the form of narcotics to our country, but they also export sophisticated criminal enterprises whose objective is to destabilize our democracy and to end the rule of law in our country.
0: I know your focus is on Mexico, not the inner workings of the Trump White House, but I'm just curious to get your take on this kind of duality that we hear, and then how that could affect kind of negotiations moving forward, because of course, like, these negotiations are never just about trade.
1: What we've seen is, I think, a matrix of four different quadrants, two different ways of splitting the White House.
0: That was part of my conversation with Alex Gonzalez-Ormerod, director and founder of the Mexico Political Economist. If you want to listen to the full episode, you can find Front Burner wherever you get your podcasts or on YouTube. I'm Jamie Poisson. Thanks so much for listening.

0: Good morning. It's 5:55. This is Information Morning in Fredericton. I'm Jean Armstrong. Thanks for waking up with us. We'll tell you what's coming up on the show. But first, Carrie Blanchard joins me now. Hello, Carrie.
1: Good morning, Jean. How are you today?
0: Not too bad. It's Friday.
1: It is.
0: So I'm feeling good.
1: That always brings a little joy.
0: Oh, yeah.
1: It's a nice morning, too. We have clear skies with temperatures near 12 degrees. Expect mainly clear skies for today, tonight, Saturday, into Sunday, before clouds move in on Sunday afternoon. High temperatures for today, near 20 degrees. Breezy, though, with winds from the northwest, keeping it cool. Tina Simkin will have a look at the forecast for us at 7:13.
0: Very good. Thanks, Carrie.
1: You're welcome.
0: Coming up, when most of us picture a map of the world, we're thinking of the Mercator projection, but that could soon change.
2: Anytime you project onto a 2D surface, you're going to create a distortion, and the equal Earth, part of equal area projections, preserves area, it preserves size. So you're going to see massively large continents in the global south, and you're going to see massively small countries and continents in the global north. So that's going to be the biggest change. You're going to see a massive continent of Africa. Well, it's important because we're visual people, and we think that, you know, if something is big, it's more important. And if we look, I mean, you talked about imperialism. If some place is big, then, I mean, if the continent of Europe is big, then the continent of Europe can go and try to influence smaller places like the entire continent of Africa.
0: That is Renee Sieber. She's an associate professor at McGill University, and we'll hear more from her after 6:30. Let's check in now with Sarah Traynor for a look at news headlines. Good morning, Sarah.
3: Good morning. The New Brunswick government will impose even tighter restrictions on contracts involving U.S. goods and services. Premier Susan Holt says it's the latest element in the province's response to the escalating trade war. The New Brunswick Health Council is appealing to people for help with their latest survey, particularly people in Bathurst, Miramichi, and the Upper River Valley region. The survey focuses on patients who have access to acute care in hospitals, whether for one night or a longer stay. And at 21 years old, Delia Dory is the youngest female pilot in Canada, but she doesn't fly airplanes. She pilots hot air balloons. I'll have more on these and other stories coming up in the news.
0: Thanks very much, Sarah. Keswick Ridge United Church is marking its 200th anniversary this month, and there are items inside that church that date back that long, too. That story at the top of the show. And the Atlantic director, regional director for Unifor, will join me after 7. We'll talk about the uncertainty facing the Nakawik pulp mill and what it means for the hundreds of workers whose livelihoods are at stake. Jeff McAloon plays the mayor of Gander in the New Brunswick production of Come From Away, and he's going to join me after 7:30 to talk about that role he plays 25 years after 9/11. And finally, our movie review segment is back with a twist. Rebecca Chausse will be joined by a new voice at the table. We'll tell you more about that after 8. All that and more on Information Morning Fredericton, 99.5 FM on CBC Radio or on the CBC Listen app. Stay with us. World Report is next.

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1: Philip Aiken has been telling stories on Canadian theater stages for decades now. And not just that, but also mentoring some of our greatest theater artists working right now.

0: Thanks for being here with us. There's a 200-year-old Bible at Keswick Ridge United Church given to the congregation when it was first formed, and that church is still running and now marking two centuries of existence. We'll hear more about that in a moment. And when you look at a map, Canada and the rest of the Northern Hemisphere look a lot bigger compared to countries near the equator. It turns out that view is inaccurate. And now there's a push by the UN to start using a different map. More on that story. Let's check in now with the newsroom. Sarah Traynor joins us with CBC New Brunswick News headlines.
1: Good morning. The New Brunswick government says it is putting further restrictions on its use of U.S. goods and services. Last year, the province said it would limit contracts with American suppliers because of the threat of tariffs. Now, with tariffs in place and the Trump administration banning some Canadian products, Premier Susan Holt says the province will limit American content as much as possible in its contracting. Dieppe-based Mali Industries has unveiled its latest ambulance design it hopes will attract the domestic market. The manufacturer says it lost much of its stateside business after the Canada-U.S. trade war started last year. And the town of Sussex can now boast having the youngest female pilot. At 21 years old, Delia Dory pilots hot air balloons. I'll have more on these and other stories coming up in the news.
0: Thanks very much, Sarah. Carrie Blanchard joins us now for a look at the weather. Good morning, Carrie.
2: Good morning, Jean. We have clear skies this morning. It's a really nice morning out there. It's not too cold. It's not raining. We are expecting lots of sunshine over the next few days. For today, mostly sunny skies with winds from the northwest, 20 gusting to 40 kilometers per hour, and highs of 17 to 20 degrees. Clear skies tonight and sunny tomorrow with highs near 24. Tina Simkin will have a look at the forecast for us at 7:13. Our temperatures this morning, 11 to 13 degrees in the Fredericton area, 10 in Perth, Andover, and Edmundston is coming in at 11 degrees.
0: Carrie, thanks.
2: You're welcome.
0: There is one late school bus this morning. It's in Francophone South in the Fredericton area. Bus 606 is 45 minutes late. It's 12 minutes now past 6 o'clock. The Keswick Ridge United Church is celebrating the 200th anniversary of the congregation's founding. It was started by the descendants of New England planters and loyalists in 1826. The church is holding special events this month to mark that bicentennial. Lorraine Allen is a member of the congregation and has written a book about the church. It's called 200 Years of Faith, and she spoke to our associate producer, Prapti Bamania.
3: We are sitting in the main sanctuary of the United Church, close to the front where the pulpit, which was built by one of our early settlers and pioneers in the early 1900s.
4: And everywhere you look, as soon as I walked in, I saw lots of signs saying 200 years, right?
3: That's right. It's quite an achievement for a small country church to maintain a congregation and continue on a community of faith for over 200 years.
4: So what is the history of the church?
3: We have to give a lot of credit to the settlers that arrived in Majorville and Sheffield around 1799 to 1802. Some of those settlers decided to move upriver. Floods were an issue back then. A few political disagreements in Sheffield area convinced some of the families to move to the high ridge, and they chose Keswick Ridge.
4: And that's where it all started.
3: So one of the ministers from Sheffield was our part-time minister. In 1826, he brought the Articles and Covenant from Sheffield up here, and our deacons on Saturday, August 26, 1826, accepted them. And that was our official beginning.
4: And when was the church built?
3: Before I answer that, an original church was built across the road from where we're sitting right now in 1826, the year that we actually began. It was just a small house called the Meeting Place,

0: they soon realized that they made a mistake. It was way too small. So over those 50 years, they decided to build a new church on this side of the road. So this church was built in 1876.
1: What did it look like back then?
0: The main sanctuary, it was the same size footprint, but the outside entry was very small, and there was no hall on the back, and there was no basement underneath of it. So it was just recognized, though, on the ridge because it was one of the tallest steeples, spires, and it was like a beacon for the ridge. They could see it for miles.
1: And is that still the case?
0: Yes, it is. For sure. Yeah. Over the years, as the congregation grew and changed and the needs changed, so the building itself, like this year is 200th anniversary of the congregation and 150 years of the church. So just speaking on the church building itself, the interior of the church was totally renovated in 1968. It was very dark. There was two aisles instead of a center aisle, and it held the number of pews that were in here held 300 people. So that this church, after it was built, hosted many of the congregational union meetings of Nova Scotia and New Brunswick because of the church size.
1: What's changed since the 100th anniversary?
0: As I say, the major renovation inside, but in the late 50s, the community had a school, the community had a community hall, but the church members felt we needed a hall. So a member that lived in Scotch Settlement, her legacy was to have a hall at this church. So in 1958, her legacy dream came true. And so there was a small hall built on the back of the church, and it was called the Christie Memorial Hall. And so that hosted meetings, youth groups, wedding receptions, choir practice, a lot of things. It was very a very small building that was added to the church. And then once again, they realized it was too small.
1: Mm-hmm. Sounds like a common theme.
0: As the community and the church grew over the years, yes, that was a common theme.
1: A lot has changed since it first opened.
0: It has. The unfortunate thing is with not just country churches, the Sunday school population, the kids started, the numbers started dwindling out. COVID really changed things. A lot of those families haven't come back. So unfortunately, our Sunday school rooms that were so desperately needed in the 70s sit idle. Yeah.
1: Are there still things in the church that are 200 years old?
0: Probably the oldest things, because the church itself was built in 1876, we don't have anything that traces back before that. We do have a Bible, though. Before we were formed in 1826, the Fredericton Bible Society donated a Bible to our Congregational Society in 1822, which we still have. Wow. So that is the oldest item. And when the church was renovated in 1968, that pulpit went to the York Regional Museum and stayed there. It spent a lot of time out of this church because when they renovated, they had changed the choir area and the pulpit area. And then I guess it was 1991 when it came back. A couple of retired farmer carpenters suggested to the congregation, why don't we go get that pulpit back? We'll fix it.

0: it up, we'll renovate it, refurbish it, and we'll put it in place.
1: It really stood the test of time. I mean, it looks great.
0: Yeah, for sure. I know that there are some other churches in the area that are close to 200 years. Not quite. We have bragging rights, I think.
1: And what do you think will happen in the next 100 years?
0: It's interesting that right now we are in search of a full-time minister. We have a member of our church who is a retired minister. So that is the first change we will undergo in the next century, a new minister. We are worried about our numbers, but I think every church across Canada is going through the same thing. Church just isn't the main priority of many people's lives right now, but we have faithful members here at the church that support the church in every aspect.
2: Lorraine Allen is with the Keswick Ridge United Church. She was speaking to the CBC's Prapti Bamania at Information Morning, and the church is having three events to commemorate its 200-year anniversary. One event is on Sunday, this Sunday. Members of the congregation who are 90 years of age or older will be recognized at that. There are seven members in that category. Next Saturday, there's a musical evening being held, and the next day, on that Sunday, a formal service at the church.

0: Francie with Come Rain or Come Shine. He's coming to Fredericton for a show on September 29th at the Charlotte Street Arts Center, and there's still tickets available. 25 minutes past six, John Hancock joins us now for a look at sports. Hello, John.
1: Hi there.
0: Canada continues to impress at the World Wheelchair Basketball Championships.
1: Yeah, going on in Ottawa this week. The Canadian women won their second in a row. Boy, did they ever. They beat Australia 79-30. Katie Dandeneau had a game-high 33 points, along with 12 rebounds, 6 assists, and 4 steals. She did it all. Erin Young, her teammate, also had a double-double with 20 points and 14 rebounds. Canada will continue group play on Saturday afternoon at 4 o'clock against China. And the Canadian men's team will be looking to win their second straight when they face Germany at 1 o'clock this afternoon. Games are being live-streamed on cbcsports.ca.
0: The Rams beat the 49ers in yesterday's NFL game played in Australia.
1: Yeah, Canada, Brock Purdy threw 3 touchdown passes for the LA Rams. 27-7, they beat San Francisco. The game was played in Melbourne, the first NFL game ever played in Australia. And they had over 100,000 fans at the Melbourne Cricket Ground.
0: Wow.
1: To watch it. That's a big crowd for a football game. Mm-hmm. And I'm sure they're going to be trying other countries as well, but that's the first time in Australia. By the way, I just wanted to mention that Canada's among 8 teams in Moncton for the upcoming 2026 Norseca Men's Continental Volleyball Championship, where 3 berths to next year's Volleyball Men's World Cup in Poland will be at stake. Tournament will also determine the teams that advance to the final qualification stage for the 2028 LA Olympics. Canada opens the tournament against Curaçao tonight at 7 at the Avenir Center.
0: The National Lacrosse League is down to 12 teams after Ottawa and Philadelphia folded.
1: Yeah, the Ottawa Black Bears and Philadelphia Wings discontinued operations. A dispersal draft has been scheduled for Tuesday. The league prepares to continue with 12 teams this season. The league didn't provide reasons for why those 2 teams folded. The league did say that the decision followed extensive efforts to identify viable paths forward for both franchises, and they couldn't get it done. Toronto Rock beat the Halifax Thunderbirds in last May's final. The new regular season set to start in late November.
0: And the top 2 players in the world have spots in the women's final at the U.S. Open.
1: Yeah, no surprise, really. Elena Rybakina, who's now seeded ranked number 1, lost in her first set but took the next 2 to beat American Coco Gauff in 1 semifinal. Rybakina will face the second-ranked player in the world, Aryna Sabalenka. Sabalenka beat the other American, Jessica Pegula, in straight sets.
0: And finally, it's an important weekend coming up for the Blue Jays.
1: It is. Toronto opens a critical series at home tonight against the Orioles. Max Scherzer scheduled to start for Toronto. Former Blue Jay Chris Bassett gets the start for the Orioles, who still have a slim chance of getting in. So it's a big game for both teams. Baltimore's 3 games out in the wild card. Toronto is 1 back of Cleveland for that final wild card spot. Texas dropped 2 back when they lost to Seattle Thursday. Cleveland plays Minnesota this weekend. Texas plays an interleague series against Arizona. Chatham Ironman, Moncton Mets playoff game. Game 7 postponed because of field conditions. They'll try again tonight for Game 7. The winner faces Charlottetown in the final. And the Intermediate A Provincials get underway tonight in Dalhousie. Woodstock plays Newcastle at 5. Host Dalhousie plays St. John at 8. Games continue Saturday morning at 10. And in golf at the 2026 Canadian Men's Senior Championship in Winnipeg, Todd Wiseman of Port Moody has a 1-shot lead over American Brian Hoops heading into today's final round. Hope you have a good weekend.
0: Thanks, John. You too.
1: Bye-bye.
0: That's John Hancock with sports. Coming up after the news, we've got a great story from our colleague Abby Ruchin, who was at the Atlantic Balloon Fiesta in Sussex, the Hot Air Balloon Festival. And she spoke to a woman who has spent her whole life watching hot air balloons go up in the sky. And for the first time, she got to pilot a balloon of her own. So we'll bring you her story after 6:30.

Good morning. I'm Sarah Trainer, and this is the CBC New Brunswick News. It's 6:30. The New Brunswick government says it is putting further restrictions on its use of U.S.

0: Robichaux says he hopes these people will make the effort to fill out the survey for better results. And the town of Sussex is famous for its annual hot air balloon festival, which is now underway. This year, it can also boast having the country's youngest female pilot. Delia Dory grew up attending the event, watching from the sidelines. Now she's heavily involved and making her mark as a 21-year-old record setter.
1: This year is special for me because it's my first year as a pilot. I have grown up coming to the festival for years, so getting to be a part of it is incredible. I'm looking forward to getting to share it with my family and to really just enjoy myself.
0: Dory is one of 32 pilots taking off at the Atlantic Balloon Fiesta this weekend. It is free to attend, with launches happening twice each day. And that's the CBC News for New Brunswick.
2: Thanks, Sarah. Carrie, would you ever fly up in a hot air balloon?
3: I don't think so. I don't think so. You?
2: I actually agree. I think when I was younger, I'd say, yeah, let's go for it. But I don't know. I think I'm more scared of heights than I used to be.
3: Ah, okay.
2: But I love the idea of it.
3: Yeah. If I had no choice, I would do it.
2: Well, yeah. I mean, that's a different story. Who is going to force you to get on a hot air balloon?
3: Yeah, I don't know. So probably not ever going to happen.
2: This scenario that you've cooked up is interesting. But let's talk about the weather. What's going on out there?
3: Well, for today, we'll have mostly sunny skies. Winds from the northwest, 20, gusting to 40 kilometers per hour. And our highs today, 17 to 20 degrees. Clear skies tonight as well, and sunny tomorrow with highs near 24 degrees. Looks like a nice weekend ahead. Tina Simkin will have a look at the forecast for us at 7:13. And our temperatures right now, 10 to 12 degrees in the Fredericton area, 10 in Perth Andover, and Edmundston coming in at 10.
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2: 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I'm Jean Armstrong, and it's 23 minutes before 7 o'clock. Here's Megan Reed with the Business Digest.
4: Good morning. Continued geopolitical uncertainty means oil prices continue to climb, with Brent crude briefly surpassing the $108 US per barrel mark yesterday before ending the session at $107.63, with West Texas Intermediate, the North American benchmark, closing at $102.48 US a barrel. Since the start of this year, prices of both Brent and WTI are up more than 75%. Speaking of increased oil prices, Air Transat has secured an additional $250 million in emergency financing from the Canada Enterprise Emergency Fund after high fuel costs impacted its bottom line, and not in a good way. This is on top of the $150 million loan it received from Ottawa over the summer, as energy prices soared due to the U.S.-Iran war. The air carrier reported a loss of $107 million in its latest quarter, ending July 31st. Independent airline analyst Rick Erickson says carriers like Air Transat are in a tough spot, as there are so many variables it can't control, like the price of fuel, the value of the Canadian dollar, and geopolitical circumstances.
5: When those variables come into play, there's very, very difficult to make a call as to where things are going to be, you know, 6 months, 12 months out. So it's a spot that they've managed to survive in over the last, honestly, this has been going on for the better part of 20 years now. And I, you know, keep my fingers crossed for them. They are a viable operator. They're providing a product that the lower end of the market really, really wants. They're well-established in secondary markets in Europe. My fingers are crossed for them. I hope they proceed.
4: To restore profitability, Air Transat says it's going to launch a loyalty program by the end of this year and expand its premium fares in the second half of next year. In other news, nearly 400 consumer insolvencies were filed every day in Canada during the latest 12-month period from January. The Office of the Superintendent of Bankruptcy's latest data shows that more than 140,000 were reported. That's up 2.2% year over year, with bankruptcies up 4.6%. A separate survey from Harris & Partners underscores the realities of the problem, showing 37% are skipping essentials due to financial pressure, with 33% using credit for basic necessities. Joshua Harris, a licensed insolvency trustee and CEO of Harris & Partners, says for a long time, we kept hearing how X amount of Canadians were just $200 away from insolvency. And now people are actually living it.
6: What concerns me is that we're going into the fall. You know, mood changes as the sun stays out for less time. As we

0: 18 minutes before 7 o'clock. In the real world, Greenland is smaller than the Democratic Republic of Congo, but on a lot of maps, it looks almost as big as the entire continent of Africa. That's because of the Mercator projection. It makes countries close to the poles look relatively bigger compared to countries near the equator. The United Nations passed a resolution last week asking countries to ditch the Mercator for a new map design. Renee Sieber is an associate professor at McGill University, and she's jointly appointed between the Department of Geography and the Beeler School of the Environment. Good morning.
1: Good morning.
0: What was your reaction when you saw the United Nations had passed this resolution?
1: I think it was a long time coming. I'm really delighted to hear it.
0: We're talking about the Mercator projection. And how did this version of our world map, how did it come about?
1: How did the Mercator projection come about?
0: Yeah.
1: Well, we used to have sailing ships. And in the 1500s, people said, well, you can't carry around easily a globe on a sailing ship, so we're going to flatten it. So we're going to project the 3D surface onto a globe, and we're going to optimize for navigation for these sailing ships. So that's what the Mercator projection is. It projects the 3D globe, geoid precisely, onto a representation to aid sailors.
0: And does it aid sailors, actually?
1: Well, it did at the time because it provided latitudes that were straight lines and you could follow those straight lines.
0: Right.
1: But even though we use cargo ships now, we're still using shipping to transport goods. They're not using paper maps or screen maps anymore. They're using GPS systems to navigate.
0: And so it helped sailors, but it also helped imperialism too.
1: Yes, it helped imperialism and colonialism because it made the global south look a lot smaller and therefore insignificant. We're a visual people and we attribute importance to shape and size. And so if something looks smaller, then it's maybe easier to conquer.
0: Can you give us some examples of how the Mercator projection distorts the size of countries?
1: Well, Greenland is about 16 times as big as it should be. So, sorry, big Greenland, you're going to go.
0: What about Canada?
1: And unfortunately, it distorts

0: massively the size of Canada, of Northern Canada. It makes us look a lot bigger than we actually are. So Northern Canada, sorry as well, but also sorry Russia, sorry Svalbard, Finland. You're going to shrink in size as we adopt this particular projection.
1: Okay, so this new map is called the Equal Earth map. Tell us about it and how it's different.
0: Well, anytime you project onto a 2D surface, you're going to create a distortion, and the Equal Earth part of Equal Area Projections preserves area, it preserves size. So you're going to see massively large continents in the global south, and you're going to see massively small countries and continents in the global north. So that's going to be the biggest change. You're going to see a massive continent of Africa.
1: Why is this important?
0: Well, it's important because we're visual people, and we think that, you know, if something is big, it's more important. And if we look, you talked about imperialism. If some place is big, then, if the continent of Europe is big, then the continent of Europe can go and try to influence smaller places like the entire continent of Africa.
1: And how do you think adopting this new map will actually work in practice? What will change now?
0: Well, the United Nations uses a lot of maps, so it's definitely going to change what they do in terms of, for example, refugee support. I'm hoping it's going to change generations of children going to geography classes and seeing different sizes and recognizing the importance of the global south. And I'm hoping, these places are only going to get more important as we increasingly depend on things like rare earths. So they're going to identify the importance of places.
1: Yeah.
0: And long and short of it.
1: And this resolution is non-binding, so it doesn't force countries to make this change. But how can you envision a country like Canada taking this new map and, what does it mean in practice to ditch the old one? How will we see that change, do you think, in Canada?
0: Well, we're going to see it because our territories are going to shrink in size. I think it's going to give us a better idea of the impact, the Northwest Passage, for example. So it's going to give us a more accurate representation of the size of places there. It's going to be an interesting question of whether Canada leaps to embrace this new projection.
1: Because the U.S. isn't embracing it. They've opposed this resolution from the UN. They called it part of a, quote, ideological project. How do you respond to that?
0: My immediate response was, this is why Trump wants Greenland, because Greenland is huge. Because we have normalized, we take for granted the shape and the size of countries, and This massively shrinks the size of the United States on maps. If you look at the true size of countries, the U.S. will barely occupy most of West Africa. So you can see why any place, any country that shrinks in size in its representation might be a little bit opposed.
1: And
0: thank you, Canada, for voting yes.
1: And what do you think, how do you think tech companies will meet this change? Will they adopt the new atlas?
0: I don't know. We already have problems with tech companies because they represent the Earth as a sphere and the Earth as a spheroid. And

0: They have long adopted Web Mercator. It's going to be difficult for them, but not impossible, to re-engineer their whole infrastructure to adjust to a different projection. Because when you can chop the Earth up into little squares, following latitude and longitude, you can ease the ability to zoom in and out through the tiling system. So I don't know how long it's going to take them.
1: Renee, it's really fascinating. Thank you for your time on this.
0: Thank you, Jean.
1: Renee Sieber is an associate professor at McGill University, and she's jointly appointed between the Department of Geography and the Beeler School of the Environment. This is Information Morning Fredericton on CBC Radio 1, 99.5 FM. I'm Jean Armstrong. It's 9 minutes now before 7 o'clock. Delia Dory grew up attending the Atlantic Balloon Fiesta in Sussex, the big hot air balloon festival in Sussex. And this year, she lifted off in her very own balloon for the first time. And she's Canada's youngest female hot air balloon pilot. That's pretty cool. The CBC's Abby Ruchin was there and spoke to Delia, some passengers, and her parents.
2: I never thought of it before. Taking my first flight, I was like, okay, this is fun. Never thought I would ever do it. It was never in my imagination because it was always like, wow, those people are so cool. And then you get to meet them and be a part of them, and it's just a super cool experience. Being 19 when I got my license was shocking to everybody because it doesn't happen very often. And getting to be one of the females doing it made it so cool because it's ballooning has always been a predominantly male sport. So getting to be one of the females and the third female in Sussex also made it special.
3: I want to go.
2: Come on in, dog. There's a foothold right here.
3: Okay, perfect. Can you look
2: at that? A little nervous. I've never flown with this many balloons before. But just knowing I have my community behind me, like all the other local pilots who have done this before and are so good about being here and being involved and making sure I'm good to go.
0: There we go.
3: There we go.
4: You are flying.
3: That's a big
5: I am her crew chief, so I sort of help look after things on the ground. And when she's in the air, it's my job to sort of figure out with her where she's landing and how we're getting to her and all of that, because she travels with the wind. So no steering wheel up there. They're just trying to catch the right wind currents at the right heights to get to a good location for retrieval.
6: So you can see us still in the field, the orange dot, and then she's the blue arrow that's moving.
2: I will try to keep you up for 45 minutes. I will do my best.
3: You just do what you need to do.
2: If we can get one of these fields, we're going to get them before we go out over all the woods and stuff.
3: Yeah, we don't need to land in the woods. That's excitement we don't need today.
2: No, it is not. Just to be up and thinking, there's so much to think about, like what your winds are doing, what's happening in the sky, if there's other balloons, what are they doing, where are they in the sky, where am I going to make sure I'm getting a good landing spot? Because there's a lot to go through and the head is just spinning the whole time, most of it.
7: Is there a specific spot you'd like us to wait?
8: Not at this moment. I have a feeling I will be crossing the highway.
2: We also have a fence on the edge of the highway. Okay, we are gonna get this. It's gonna be beautiful. Brace yourself just in case, but we're gonna try to land right on the other side of this corn if we can get it. I'm gonna try just to land on the other side of these trees.
7: Okay.
5: Just proud of her for all she's done. And just seeing her take off, it's sort of fun to know, like, I know who that pilot is and we're chasing that balloon. But yeah, some people are like, oh, as a parent, are you nervous? Are you worried? I'm like, yeah, no, she's got this.
3: Yay! Congratulations!
9: How was that?
3: Oh, let's do it again.
2: My parents have dropped everything to help me get to Ontario to fly and to make sure I have a balloon and a truck.

0: to Chase with. My dad's always driving the truck, and my siblings and mom are always in the car chasing and helping me get off the ground and making sure I get down safely. I hope to get to some festivals across the country and just get to experience things I'd never get to experience otherwise.
1: Delia Dory piloting her first hot air balloon in Sussex this week. She is Canada's youngest female hot air balloon pilot. And thanks to CBC's Abby Ruchin for that great piece. You can check it out online as well on our website, a story and a video. Have you ever been up in a hot air balloon before? What was it like? info@fredericton.cbc.ca. I could be convinced. 4 minutes before 7 o'clock. SOMO Festival in PEI is happening today and tomorrow. Leith Ross from Winnipeg is in the lineup. Here's their song, You on My Arm.

Leith Ross with You on My Arm. They'll be at SOMO Festival in PEI with other headliners, including 21 Pilots, Natasha Bedingfield, and Somber. And Leith Ross takes us to World Report.

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3: This is World Report. Good morning, I'm John Northcott. It's a day burned into the memory of millions.

Good morning. It's Friday, September 11th, and this is Information Morning Fredericton. I'm Jean Armstrong. It's nice to be with you. Coming up, how is the uncertainty facing the Nakawik pulp mill affecting workers there? The Atlantic Regional Director for Unifor will join me in a moment. Also, 25 years ago, the mayor of Gander had the world on his shoulders. As we reflect on September 11th, we'll speak to the actor who plays him in the Come From Away musical, currently on stage in Fredericton. Jeff McAloon joins us after 7:30, and another chance to win Harvest tickets. Tune in at 10 to 8 for that. Let's check in with the newsroom. Sarah Traynor joins us now with a look at CBC News headlines.

0: Hi, Sarah.
1: Good morning. In the news, the New Brunswick government will impose even tighter restrictions on contracts involving U.S. goods and services. Premier Susan Holt says it's the latest element in the province's response to the escalating trade war. Dieppe-based Mali Industries has unveiled its latest ambulance design it hopes will attract the domestic market. Since last April, the company says its U.S. business has shrunk by about 80%. And at 21 years old, Delia Dory is the youngest female pilot in Canada. But the Sussex woman doesn't fly airplanes. She pilots hot air balloons. I'll have more on these and other stories coming up in the news.
0: Thanks very much, Sarah. Tina Simkin joins us now for a look at the weather. Good morning, Tina.
2: Well, good morning to you. Beautiful morning out there this morning. We've got lots of sunshine, but the wind's going to be picking up throughout the day today. And they'll be out of the northwest, 20 gusting up to 40 kilometers per hour. So it will make the temperatures feel a little bit cooler than what the thermometer is going to read. But our temperatures right now are ranging anywhere from, say, 9 degrees in Fredericton, as well as Edmundston and other areas are coming in into the double digits. So it's pretty mild when you consider that the average low for this time of year should be right around 6 degrees. We are definitely above average as far as our overnight lows. Our daytime highs, we're working on it. That's normally 20. We'll get to around 19 degrees for today, but there will be lots of sunshine. There could be a few fog patches this morning, and I think that's pretty much the only thing that we have to look out for, other than the fact that the sun might be bright. You might not be able to find where your sunglasses are since it's been kind of dark and gray. Throughout the day, lots of sunshine. Then tonight we drop down to around 7 degrees. So it does get a little bit colder overnight tonight than what we're experiencing out there this morning. Temperatures will warm up nicely tomorrow afternoon, above average, both daytime high and overnight low. The daytime high tomorrow will be around 24 degrees, and tomorrow night dropping down into the lower teens. On Sunday, there are changes heading in our direction. We're going to start off with lots of sunshine, but the clouds will be on the increase during the afternoon, and that should hold the temperatures back at around 22 degrees. And the winds are going to pick up on Sunday out of the southwest, 20 gusting up to 50 kilometers per hour. So it's going to be warm, but it's also going to be windy, and we do have periods of rain coming our way Sunday night into the early morning hours on Monday morning. And then we're set up for sunshine again to start the work week.
0: Tina, thanks for this. Have a great weekend.
2: You too.
0: Tina Simkin is our meteorologist on Information Morning. It's 13 minutes now past 7 o'clock. Some residents in Nakawik Millville are worried about the community's major employer. Last month, the pulp mill, AV Nakawik, it stopped accepting wood deliveries. And we heard this week from Deputy Mayor Greg McFarlane. He said a shutdown would be, quote, devastating for the local economy and the province. Unifor is the union that represents 270 employees at the mill. And Jennifer Murray is Unifor's Atlantic Regional Director. Good morning, Jennifer.
3: Good morning, Jean. How are you?
0: I'm doing well. I'm wondering first if you could just update us on what you've heard from the company, from your conversations?
3: I mean, as far as the wood purchase, I heard that in your intro. As far as the wood purchase goes, we're told there's still a few weeks worth of wood in the lot, and so they will continue with that curtailment for now. We're hearing that, you know, they're working sort of behind the scenes to measure their options and see what's available to keep this mill going and keep this community alive.
0: And what have they told you about how they're planning to do that?
3: So they, you know, they're looking at what that would take, including investments. They've been talking to government. They've been talking to us and other, you know, types of investors. But you know, I think that they also recognize that these are really good jobs for our members and for the community and the province.
0: And what have you been hearing from Unifor members working at the mill? What's the mood on the floor right now?
3: Well, I think that we can't forget that while people are, you know, there's the people behind the scenes that are crunching the numbers and, you know, looking at working toward what is needed for this operation to continue. We have to remember there's the people. Working people, there's their families, there's community. And I think people are feeling anxiety right now. I think that it's fair to say that, you know, given the times we're living in, it's understandable that people are living with some uncertainty in these days.
0: Have there been moments of uncertainty like this and anxiety among

0: among employees before?
1: This is the world we live in, unfortunately. But yeah, like this mill a few years back had announced a closure. And that's when this group came in and purchased it. And so there's, you know, in the forestry sector, there are times of uncertainty, and we're living it again today.
0: AV Group said that there is an AV Group is the company that you are referring to there that owns the mill.
1: Yeah.
0: That there is a, quote, significant lag between buying wood and getting paid as the reason for freezing wood purchases. What does Unifor make of that explanation?
1: I think that, I mean, listen, that's a business decision. I would refer you back to them, obviously. But I think that as far as the union is concerned, you know, I think that if this is what it takes, a temporary curtailment, if it is, then let's do it. But I also think that we need to be honest and serious that this could mean many things. And so we are working with the company. We're all in this together, you know, and I think it's an important time to be fighting for workers. And I think that that the company, the employer knows and understands that we're not going to stop, and that, you know, we need to keep pushing. And if it means that, you know, in a couple of weeks, we make a phone call and say, okay, when are you going to start purchasing wood again? And because there's more than just the mill that's affected. We have to understand that as well. There's people working in the woodlands. There's people working outside of the company in the chain that are also impacted by these big decisions. So, you know, we're kind of the voice of workers right now. And I think that we'll continue. Well, I know that we'll continue to be that.
0: A moment ago, you said temporary curtailment of these, the pause on these wood purchases. Is that what the company is saying? Temporary curtailment?
1: This is exactly the company's words. They're calling it a temporary measure. They had an abundance of wood in the yard and, you know, made the decision that we're going to put a pause on that and you know, look at paying down other things.
0: Minister John Herron has said that the company is evaluating all strategic options. I mean, that doesn't necessarily sound positive, but has the union been given any indication of what these options include?
1: We have talked with the company. We don't really know, and I will say I'm in agreement with John Herron, and certainly what the employer is telling us is they are weighing all options and looking at, you know, what it will take you know, to continue to be successful in this mill and in this group and certainly in the forestry sector as a whole. So no, we don't have a ton of information. They're waiting for direction from sort of, you know, the top of the house. And I'm certain that once they get some direction, the union and the workers will be one of the first to know. But I would say that, that, you know, they are weighing all options. You know, they're also taking this as serious as we all are.
0: And it sounds from what you're saying today that you have some faith in the company that they're trying to protect jobs and to keep things going. What gives you that faith?
1: So I'm going to say this, that what is happening right now in the forestry sector as a whole is, you know, we're seeing a crisis out there. And, you know, Canada as a whole has been facing tremendous pressures, as has the Brunswick forestry groups. And I think that when we lose hope, there's nothing left. So I guess the faith comes from the fact that, you know, and we've highlighted to the employer that these are more than business numbers. These are people that are affected. So, you know, we absolutely have faith that they understand this, that they see these people, that, you know, this will have a major impact.

0: back to our province. And so I guess, you know, we can't lose sight of the hope that we have in our heart. And that is, you know, our driving factor right now. And we will continue to fight with everything we have to make sure that this mill and this group is continues to be successful.
1: Jennifer Murray, thanks for the update. And I hope we can check back in with you again.
0: Absolutely. Thank you.
1: Jennifer Murray is Unifor's Atlantic Regional Director. And it's 21 minutes now past 7 o'clock. You're listening to Information Morning on CBC Radio 1, 99.5 FM. And on the CBC Listen app, I'm Jean Armstrong. How do you condense a complicated history into just 60 seconds? That's the challenge the makers of Heritage Minutes face with every installment. And the latest Heritage Minute has just been released in time for the 25th anniversary of 9/11 today. This minute marks Gander's role in welcoming thousands of airline passengers stranded in the wake of the attacks. CBC producer Melissa Tobin took in the two-day film shoot and has a new Atlantic Voice episode this Sunday. Here's an excerpt.
2: So it turns out, making a Heritage Minute involves a surprising amount of waiting.
3: And make sure that you've done your paperwork.
2: Hundreds of background actors, families with luggage, people dressed as pilots and first responders sit or lean on furniture, all waiting for a megaphone to tell them what to do next.
3: For now, phones need to be off because we're about to shoot, and phones need to be put away. Keep in mind, the phones that you guys have are not there.
2: Up on the mezzanine, the film crew sets up the cameras, monitors, and microphones in precise places.
3: So we're moments away from our first shot.
2: But while we wait for those cameras to start rolling on this Heritage Minute, let's revisit a few classics, shall we? Do you have a favorite Heritage Minute?
4: There's one about Europeans when they came to Canada and they meet the indigenous people there.
5: Probably my favorite was the one that was done on the poetry that was written around the First World War. It, to me, was a, sort of a very sort of touching and powerful moment.
6: I think Winnie the Pooh stands out in particular for me because my parents are from Winnipeg. So seeing that story and learning that this bear that everyone in the world knows about was actually a Canadian story that was then shared with everyone else is just a remarkable little piece of history that people aren't as familiar with.
2: When I was a kid, Heritage Minutes were a part of your daily TV watching. The first one aired on CBC back in 1991 as part of a history quiz show. But it wasn't a public broadcast or production. It wasn't even a government-funded film.
6: So the Heritage Minutes, they basically grew out of an idea from one of our board members, Charles Bronfman, who was watching television and thinking, you know, if we can sell Coca-Cola in 60 seconds, why can't we make people understand their history in 60 seconds?
2: That's Chantal Gagnon. For 19 years, she's worked for Historica Canada.
6: This is pre-internet. This is pre-social media. So this is an individual who had the foresight to realize that one day this is a format, you know, that this kind of short format has now just become what everybody consumes all of the time. So in a way, the Heritage Minutes, which are celebrating 35 years in 2026, they're ahead of their time in terms of being perfect for the era we're in now.
2: Over the years, over 100 Heritage Minutes have been produced.
6: Canada has no shortage of incredible stories and incredible people. So one of the things we do is we try to step back and look at the collection as it stands today and see whose story is missing. One of the big things that we set as a priority at Historica Canada is to try to make sure that every Canadian sees themselves in a Heritage Minute at some point. So when we look at the collection as a whole, we assess it in that way as well. So finding missing stories, finding missing voices, and trying to focus on some of those, while also revisiting some better-known stories that just need their time to shine.
1: That's part of a new documentary about the making of the latest Heritage Minute from the CBC's Melissa Tobin. And you can listen to that right now on Atlantic Voice, wherever you

you get your podcasts, or tune in this Sunday morning on your radio after the 8:30 news in the Maritimes. And coming up in the next half hour, a conversation with a cast member of Come From Away. The musical is now on stage at the Playhouse in Fredericton, sold out show tonight. Jeff McAloon plays the mayor of Gander in the production, and he will join me after 7:30. Well, Andrea England wrote a song after visiting Ground Zero in New York for the first time. Andrea is a Halifax-based singer-songwriter. Here's the song. It's called Picture of You.

That's Andrea England with Picture of You. You're listening to Information Morning in Fredericton. It is 12 degrees and sunny at the top of Regent right now. Don't forget that we are giving away another pair of tickets to Harvest Music Festival. So tune in at 10 to 8 for your chance to win. We'll give you a hint that you may be able to answer. It's 7:30.

0: Good morning. I'm Sarah Trainer, and this is the CBC New Brunswick News. It's 7:30. The New Brunswick government will impose even tighter restrictions on contracts involving U.S. goods and services. Premier Susan Holt says it's the latest element in the province's response to the escalating trade war. Holt told a news conference that businesses in this province are being affected by the growing tensions.
1: Customers of New Brunswick companies that are in the U.S. are starting to get more and more cold feet with their purchases of New Brunswick products. So we have had contracts threatened in the last few days as to whether they're going to deliver on significant millions of dollars of deals with New Brunswick businesses just because of the uncertainty and complexity that's been created by President Trump.

0: Sunny skies with winds from the northwest, 20 gusting to 40 kilometers per hour, and highs of 17 to 20 degrees. Clear skies tonight with lows near 7 and sunny tomorrow with highs near 24. Our temperatures this morning, 9 to 12 degrees right now in the Fredericton area, 10 in Perth Andover and Edmundston, now coming in at 9 degrees.
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1: You're listening to Information Morning in Fredericton. I'm Jean Armstrong. It's 24 minutes now before 8 o'clock. Well, September 11th is a grim anniversary, but the story of Gander, Newfoundland is a reminder of the hope and humanity that came out of the attacks 25 years ago. The community of 10,000 people rallied to support and care for complete strangers who were stranded on planes from all over the world. 38 planes were diverted to Gander. 6,600 passengers and crew were stranded. Come From Away is the musical that tells the stories of those people and those remarkable events. And tonight, Jeff McAloon and his castmates take the stage in Fredericton for a sold-out show of Come From Away on the 25th anniversary of 9/11. Jeff plays Gander Mayor Claude Elliott, a man he first met last summer. And Jeff joins me in studio now. Good morning.
2: Good morning. Thanks for having me.
1: Thanks for coming in. When you first read the script for Come From Away, what struck you about Mayor Claude Elliott, the character that you were playing?
2: That's a great question. It struck me that Claude is a very normal guy. And I say that in the warmest way. And certainly when we met him and he spoke to us, he just underlined the fact that we all just need to be regular good people. He certainly was a leader. He happened to be my age at the time when the thing happened, and he just kind of went into emergency mode and leadership mode and support mode. So I say a normal guy in the sense that anyone has the capability, I think, to be like Claude, but he did some extraordinary things that day.
1: And what does it come to mean to you to play Claude in the show?
2: Well, I'm sure you can appreciate it's a pretty unique opportunity, first of all, to play a real person, but then to actually meet the person. I remember last summer when he came to our show in St. Andrews, I didn't want to meet him before the show. I was quite nervous. I don't tend to get very nervous, but I was really nervous that day. So to be meeting the guy and being on stage portraying the guy, but what an exceptional opportunity. It's something I'll remember the rest of my life. And we've stayed in touch, which is really special.
1: That's amazing. And you did this question and answer on stage, mm-hmm. and I understand that you were very emotional talking about the experience. Tell us about that.
2: Yeah, so, I mean, I would say that the experience in the show is emotional to begin with, and all of the emotions. It's not a show where you're going to sit and cry. You may have some tears, but you're definitely going to have some laughs. Like, it evokes a lot of emotions, this story, as one would expect with the content. But then to add a layer on top of that of sitting beside the guy that I'm portraying, the guy that was there that week when these 7,000 passengers landed in this town, it really struck a chord. It really brought, we knew that all the stories in the show are true stories, but it just brought a different element to it, to really be sitting there with the guy. It was quite exceptional.
1: Were you thinking about him as he was sitting there in the crowd and you were on stage?
2: During the show, no, I can't.
1: Really?
2: The show is so uniquely written. It's a very quick pace. It's about 100 minutes, a little over 100 minutes. So you really have to focus on what you're doing at the moment. There's no real opportunity to get distracted. There's so many things happening at one time. And so, you know, as an actor, you really have to stay focused. And so if I allowed myself to think about him, I probably would have missed a couple of cues and right. just couldn't take the opportunity to do that.
1: But at what point did you become emotional about things?
2: Well, during the Q&A afterwards. So we did a table Q&A with the audience after three of our shows, actually. And that was the first time I actually sat down and shook the man's hand. And so I remember shaking his hand, and it just kind of, you know, you get that feeling in the lump of your throat. And it was at that time when I was hearing him talk about his experience as a real person going through this, like most, not knowing what the heck had happened, but being confronted with these 7,000 people sitting in planes at the airport in this town. And how are we going to deal with this? That just that realness, I guess.
1: And that realness is all throughout the show, as you say, because this show isn't based on made up or fictionalized stories. This is based on real people.
2: Yeah, that's right. So the two authors, the two writers from Toronto went and spent, I think, several months in Newfoundland and Gander.

0: recorded thousands of hours of true stories. And so they're all stories. One of my favorite stories Claude was telling us was actually when they were there doing those recordings. And he said they came to his office and they recorded, you know, interviewed him and asked him lots of questions. And when they left, he said to his town manager, he said, "Jeez," he said, "you know, I just don't know how they're going to tell a story about blankets and bedding." He said, I feel bad for them. I think they're going to end up in the poorhouse." And he said, "Well, they sure aren't in the poorhouse. They've done a great job telling our story." So, you know, it was that was really comical. But he did go through all of the characters are based on real people. All of the stories are true stories. It is a true retelling of the events after 9/11.
1: Mm-hmm. And can you give us an example for those who haven't seen the show of a story of some characters in the show that sticks with you?
0: Oh, gosh, yeah. So every actor in the show plays several roles. So I don't just play the mayor. I play two mayors. I play a Jewish person who grew up, who was sent to Newfoundland after the war when he was a young child. That character's name is Eddie, and that one is particularly touching, I think. And, you know, Eddie was, like I said, sent to Newfoundland as a boy. His parents were Jewish but stayed back, and he hasn't told anyone in his entire life, even his wife, that he's Jewish. He's forgotten that part, left behind that part of his history. And he's so moved by what happened on 9/11 that he seeks out a Jewish rabbi who is one of the passengers in the plane to tell his story.
1: Wow.
0: Right? So it's just layered with so many different beautiful stories.
1: And just talking about Claude again, you reached out to him about this interview.
0: He wasn't
1: able to join us, but he did.
0: I thought it was a long shot. I said, "Claude, look, I know you're going to be really busy, but any chance?" He said, "Oh yeah, Jeff, but look, just remind everyone that, you know, again, this guy, he's so special." He said, "Just remind everyone that's listening that the 9/11, September 11th today, is really about remembering the people that lost their lives and the people that gave so much sacrifice to help on that day. This show, Come From Away, is about 9/12. It's about what happens after 9/11. And I thought that, again, like, so beautiful, right? And we our director, Courtney Lepage, reminded us of that during the rehearsal process, that 9/11 is a horrific event that will forever be in history, and we need to be respectful of that day. But this story is really not about 9/11. It's about the power of humanity and the power of community and the power of coming together out of and after horrible events. So it very much is a story of 9/12. In fact, when you see the show, the writers were so clever in how they wrote the show. There's no intermission. And when you see the show, there's one song, one number about we screech in these people from America and make them honorary Newfoundlanders. And it's this big rousing number. It ends with applause. And you would think that the curtain would naturally drop and there would be an intermission. There's no intermission because the writers did not want people to go to the lobby and talk about 9/11. The show is not about 9/11. It's about all of those events afterwards. So, yeah.
1: And what feeling do you get as an actor in this production when you play that role, when you're part of this? I mean, to you, is it about 9/11? What is it about?
0: Well, it's about a couple of things for me. It's most definitely about 9/12 and the stories of Atlantic Canadians and the power of kindness. But more immediately, it's about the power in our own community. Like, just the fact that this show is people from all over our province. So every actor on stage, every member of the creative team, every member of the production team behind the scene is a New Brunswicker. We're from different corners of New Brunswick. Most of us did not know each other before, and we've come together to create something really special. And so I'll be quite honest, that is really, really special to me. I get that lump in my throat right now when I talk about it. These are some incredible people that will be friends for the rest of our lives, and we're really proud of the opportunity to be able to tell this story to New Brunswickers.
1: And you've been playing the shows, you've been doing the shows in Moncton, in St. John after Fredericton.
0: That's right.
1: In Fredericton right now, of course. What's been the reaction from audiences?
0: Yeah, it's been really amazing. I've had the opportunity to do lots of shows over the years, and this one has been quite unique. First of all, I'd never performed on the stage here at the Playhouse or at the Capitol in Moncton, and so just that experience has been wonderful. But the response is very, very strong. So right from the top of the show, there's an energy that comes from the audience and a response. Like you say, last week in Moncton, Fredericton, and then there's still some tickets left in St. John next week. But we get so much feedback from people, and everybody

0: as a connection. In fact, I'd forgotten about this. After we did the show last year, I had an old friend from high school reach out, that character Eddie that I mentioned. I can't remember exactly the relation, but it was her uncle, or they're like, there's a familial relationship to that character. At another physician, Dr. Sarah Gander in St. John, who told me that she was a student in Gander and had special privileges during 9/11 and was filling prescriptions. And there's a little element of that in the show. So everybody, not only do they respond quite powerfully to the show, but there's some kind of connection.
1: Yeah. And today in Gander, there's special ceremonies happening. There's representatives from the U.S. there. Mm-hmm. But, you know, you get the sense that things are different right now. We're in the middle of a trade war with the U.S. Does that register with you at all and your castmates as you're doing the show?
0: Yeah, so I do this for fun, but I run a business with my brother, the Smart Energy Company. And so absolutely the trade war resonates with me in a very real way. But if I look at the origination of this story, it's about forgetting borders. It's about remembering that we are all people. And I think could there be a more compelling time for us to be telling this story where we just need to be real people? And I am optimistic that these days will be behind us. I believe that there are more people than not that believe in the strength and the relationships between Canadians and Americans. And I think we may have some challenging times until we get there, but I do really believe that ultimately we will get there. The power of positivity always prevails. The power of connection always prevails.
1: Jeff, it's really good to have you on today. Thank you.
0: Yes, so great to meet you. Thanks for having me.
1: Jeff McAloon and his castmates are on stage in Fredericton tonight for another sold-out performance of Come From Away, produced by St. John Theatre Company and Rogue Productions. And it's 13 minutes now before 8 o'clock.
2: 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I'm Vanessa Vanderbalk, your host on Shift. Well, Captain Dwight Robertson of the Riverview Fire Department remembers exactly where he was when he heard a plane hit the World Trade Center. 25 years later, we'll speak with him about the local effort to show support for New York City firefighters and his visit to that city. 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
1: 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This is Information Morning Fredericton. I'm Jean Armstrong. 10 minutes now to 8 o'clock. Well, it's a long way from Caricat to the world's greatest music school, London's Royal College of Music, but for one 19-year-old trombone player, it's a reality. Thanks to talent, a little luck, and support from the province's musical community, Amy Robichaud passed two auditions and begins her studies at the college on Saturday. And her story is the focus of this week's episode for our podcast, This is New Brunswick. Here's Amy Robichaud, along with her trombone teacher, Jim Tranquilla, speaking with host Khalil Akhtar about how she approached the final audition for the Royal College of Music.
5: So I prepared for the rest of the time till February, the audition, to advance the music more so it can sound better in person and to prepare my nerves.

0: Because an online recording video is not the same as an audition in person.
1: Of course.
0: Yes.
2: And this audition isn't in Caracat. It isn't in Moncton. It's actually in Toronto, the Canadian audition. So this is an international route that they do for getting students all across the world. So they were on the North American segment. They were in Toronto. This is Amy's second flight ever. She's got the excitement is not just doing an audition. It's actually getting on a plane and going to Toronto. So we went there February 1st, met our piano player that we had never played with before, who was going to perform with us. And then February 2nd, the live audition happened. Amy, maybe a little nervous? On a scale of 1 to 10, where were you?
0: I was like a 9.
1: Yeah.
0: I was very, very nervous. Like, for example, during my audition, I was so anxious that my mouth had dried up, so I had to stop my audition. So before the cadenza, which is like the part where I play alone without the pianist, so I thought that was perfect time to stop, you know, before butchering the rest of my audition. So I asked them for water, and when I got to the cup of water, I was shaking so much the water was almost pouring out. But it's okay. After I drank the water, like, the rest of the audition was fine, you know. And then I couldn't believe it when I made it, to the point that I didn't realize I made it until like a solid 10 minutes after leaving the room.
3: That's Amy Robichaux and Jim Tranquila in a conversation with Khalil Akhtar. And you can catch the rest of Amy's story on this week's episode of This Is New Brunswick. That's available wherever you get your podcasts. It's time for another Harvest trivia question. Festival music director Brent Staben has been dropping hints all week, and we've got another one to play you today. And the first person to call us with the right answer wins a pair of tickets to a show today. We're giving away tickets to J.P. LeBlanc on Saturday in the Hoodoo House of Blues. And after you hear the question, if you think you know the answer, here's the number to call. 506-451-4032. That's 506-451-4032. Here's Brent with today's clue.
4: Unbelievably, it's now 25 years since the emotional and cathartic festival we hosted just 2 days after 9/11. On Saturday night in the blues tent, during that festival, this powerhouse Canadian blues outfit headlined an unforgettable show, bringing up special guest and festival favorite Steve Mariner to sit in on harmonica. Fronted by charismatic vocalist and guitarist Dave Glover, alongside Hammond B3 organist and singer Tortoise Blue, the band was famous for their high-energy, horn-drenched grooves and sweat-soaked live sets. That historic night's performance was captured forever on their acclaimed 2002 album, Blue Sound, live at the Harvest Jazz and Blues Festival. Though Glover tragically passed away in 2009, the band's legacy lives on as one of this country's most electrifying live blues acts. Tell us, what's the name of this band?
3: Thanks, Brent. Do you know the answer to Brent's question? The first person to call with the correct answer will win today's Harvest Trivia Prize, a pair of tickets to J.P. LeBlanc's show next Saturday in the Hoodoo House of Blues. Again, that number to call, 506-451-4032. While we wait, here's J.P. LeBlanc.

0: JP LeBlanc and Black Cat. We are giving away a pair of tickets to his Saturday night show in the Hoodoo House of Blues. And okay, so I want to give you the answer to this clue, and we did have plenty of calls, but none of you got it right yet. So we're going to have to wait until someone does. I'm going to give that number out again. 506, Carrie, help me out here. 506-451-4032. Okay, that's the number. It's buried in my subconscious, clearly. So 506-451-4032. And I'll give you a little hint again. It was a Saturday night at the Blues Tent. This was a few days after 9/11. This powerhouse Canadian blues band headlined an unforgettable show, bringing up special guest and festival favorite Steve Mariner to play harmonica. Maybe one of you out there listening knows the answer. Let us know and you can win a pair of tickets to see JP LeBlanc on Saturday night at the Hoodoo House of Blues. World Report is next. We'll be back right after that.
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4: This is World Report. Good morning, I'm John Northcott. It's a day burned into the memory of millions. Today marks 25 years since the terrorist attacks in New York, Virginia, and Pennsylvania. Nearly 3,000 people died that day, including 24 Canadians. Memorial ceremonies taking place across the United States and around the world. Chris Reyes has the details from Ground Zero.
5: As it has for 25 years now, bells will mark by the minute the moments that changed the world forever. 6 moments of silence from 8:46 a.m. to 10:28 a.m., marking the exact times when hijacked planes struck the World Trade Center towers, the Pentagon, and crashed.

controls. That year, Beijing also imposed a national security law to quell massive anti-government protests. This trial focused on a slogan used by the group for decades at those vigils, "End one-party dictatorship." The judges said the activists intended to cause others to lose confidence.

0: Good morning. It's Friday, September 11th. This is Information Morning Fredericton. I'm Jean Armstrong. Practical Magic came out in 1998, and now, more than 25 years later, Practical Magic 2 is playing in theaters. Our entertainment segment is back. So is Rebecca Chausse, and she'll be joined by another film buff right here. We'll tell you who it is in a moment. And whether you're tuning in on 99.5 FM in Fredericton, or from anywhere on the CBC Listen app, we're glad you're with us this morning. You can write to us about anything you hear on the show. info@cbc.ca. Let's check in now with the newsroom. Sarah Traynor joins us with a look at CBC New Brunswick News highlights.
1: Good morning. Dieppe-based Mali Industries has unveiled its latest ambulance design it hopes will attract the domestic market. The manufacturer says it lost 80% of its stateside business after the Canada-US trade war started last year. It's optimistic it'll find a new audience in Quebec and Alberta. A maple syrup producer in the Maritimes says the Buy Canadian sentiment appears to be catching on overseas. The co-owner of Hutchinson Acres in Aylesford, Nova Scotia, says it's doing many more international orders than usual for this time.

0: time of year. And firefighters from across the province, as well as representatives from PEI, will be in Moncton today for a parade commemorating the 25th anniversary of 9/11. It will also recognize Canada's Firefighters National Memorial Day, which is on Sunday. I'll have more on these and other stories coming up in the news.
1: Thanks very much, Sarah. Here's Tina Simkin with the weather.
2: The wind's going to be picking up throughout the day today, and they'll be out of the northwest, 20 gusting up to 40 kilometers per hour. So it will make the temperatures feel a little bit cooler than what the thermometer is going to read. We'll get to around 19 degrees for today, but there will be lots of sunshine. And then tonight we drop down to around 7 degrees.
1: That's Tina Simkin, our meteorologist on the show. 12 minutes now past 8 o'clock. We are back to regular programming on Information Morning Fredericton, but we've made some tweaks here and there. We're doing something a little different for our movie and TV reviews on Friday. Rebecca Chassé is a familiar voice, of course, and she is here right across from me. And now she has company. Kirk Pinnell works here at CBC New Brunswick. He's a film buff. He's produced his own short films and documentaries. He was a member of Characters Incorporated, a young theater company in the 1980s and 90s. And
3: I had a friend in Characters Incorporated. Wow.
1: Okay.
4: Who's your friend?
1: Let's stay on task, people.
3: Sorry.
1: The column has barely begun and we're already off to the races. Kirk and Rebecca, welcome to the show.
4: Thank you for having me.
1: Kirk, we asked you to join Rebecca this fall to talk about movies and TV, and we've called you a self-described film fanatic. Is that fair?
4: That is the title I will give myself. I don't want to give myself too much authority, but film fanatic would be just perfect.
1: And how do you feel about being on the panel?
4: I am thrilled to be here. I have opinions, and I love movies.
1: Rebecca, do you accept your new film and TV review mate?
3: I think it's fantastic because I think 2013 was the last time there was a co-reviewer here. I know the listeners, it's always more interesting for the listeners when there are two points of view, especially if they deviate on their opinion on a movie. I find, you know, listeners love that the most. And I've been hoping for a long time that a second person could come and join in on the fun. So I think it's great.
1: Yeah, I think it's great as well. And I don't have to debate you. You can debate someone else.
3: Sure.
1: At the table. So this week, you both saw Practical Magic 2, starring Sandra Bullock and Nicole Kidman. They were in the first Practical Magic from 1998, as we mentioned. Here is a clip of the new film from the trailer.
5: I'm sure you've heard of the Owens family. The ones from Massachusetts. The ones their neighbors whisper are witches.
6: You're the Owens sisters.
7: Yeah, everyone we love dies.
6: Oh, right.
7: A really horrible death. But, I mean, it's just, it's not great for the Tinder bio.
1: Okay, Rebecca, Nicole Kidman, Sandra Bullock are the Owen sisters, cursed witches.
3: Yeah.
1: What's the premise of this second film?
3: Well, it takes place decades later. The Owen sisters are, in the upper echelons of middle age. So that one of them has daughters of her own. And she decided a long time ago she was going to keep under wraps the fact that the family are witches and that they have a curse. I don't want to go any further because then we're getting into spoiler territory. But I will say, I think I've been living under a rock for 28 years because this week was the first time ever. I don't know what, I was living in England in 98, so I only watched the first one 3 days ago.
1: Okay.
3: When this became my assignment. So, yeah.
1: Was this your idea?
3: I did not know,
1: Kirk,
3: who the Owen sisters were.
1: Was this your idea to do this film?
4: Well, simply because I had an experience. I was working at a video store in 1998, Jumbo Video back in the day. So I was a classic clerk who would pick out movies for people. Right. But I as well had not been privy to the Practical Magic phenomenon. My wife had been the one who suggested, like, oh, that's the movie this week. You should, like, that's a big movie. And I was like, oh, it's a big movie. Like, I haven't even, I know it's a sequel, but she's like, well, you have to see the first. It's a classic. And I was, really? Okay. So we watched that one last week to get ready. And it's there. It's a great little cute movie. I won't get into the original too much yet, but it was interesting coming from a perspective who has never seen the original until freshly and recently, which certain things don't play as well today as it did.

0: as a sequel. I without getting, again, not too much, many spoilers, but I don't know if this was, I think if you like the first one, you're going to love this one, but we'll get into it.
1: Okay. So yeah, let's get into it a little bit. What would you like to add, Rebecca? What were your sort of impressions of the film?
2: Sure. Well, when I saw the first one 3 days ago, the first thing I asked myself at the end was, would my 23-year-old self have liked this if I had seen it in 1998? I don't think she would have. It was haphazard and underwhelming. I think one of the most interesting things about the sequel is both Bullock and Kidman have spent a considerable, and they, you know, in the years following the release of the original, talked about their shame and kind of the trauma that they experienced on the press junkets following the release of the film, because it was panned by critics in 1998. Not too many critics liked it. I would have to say I'm among those. And so this sequel is kind of an act of reclamation. I would have liked this sequel to have owned the mistakes of the first one. Do you know what I mean? Because that's what people our age do when we're, you know, over 50s. We look back at our missteps from 28 years ago and we kind of laugh at them. And it would have been nice to see this film. I think that would have been a bolder choice in this film would be to look at that, you know, look at those hokey elements or haphazard elements or underwhelming slapdash elements of the first one, own them, acknowledge them, maybe in a meta kind of way, and run with that. What they've done instead is a different kind of reclamation, which is to roll out pretty much the exact same film as 28 years ago with a few, I won't call them upgrades, with a few additions that, you know, didn't push my liking of it up any notches.
1: And that's a trap, Kirk, that a lot of sequels fall into, right? Do we do the same thing because that's what the fans want? Or do we do something completely different? So what's your take?
0: Well, if you have the right team behind it, you'll do something bold and different. I mean, we all have this. I mean, I'm a Star Wars fan. I'll go there first. The new Star Wars film that came out, well, the new, it's old now. When Force Awakens came out, it was exactly that. It was told, people said, oh, it's too much like the original. Well, that was the criticisms of some of the other ones. So you're never going to please everyone. But I will completely agree with Rebecca. I was underwhelmed by the first movie. I thought it was the first act of that first movie. I was like, oh, what is somebody throw a pie? Like, it just didn't seem to go anywhere. But then I can see where the nostalgia comes in, because it's as you know, I wasn't a 20 something year old girl, but I think the characters in that kind of theme of what they were doing in Sisterhood, I can see where the appeal really came in.
1: And what's the perspective of your wife and others who really love this film about why it's become such a phenomenon? What's the appeal from your understanding?
0: Well, that's a great question, because I think what they feel it's Sisterhood. My wife has a sister. There's that theme for them is really strong, and they like the fantasy, the witchcraft, the power thing. I think that's just another power fantasy play.
1: Yeah.
0: And of course, everyone loves the margarita scene and things like that. So it can be a fun, like I'm speaking for them, not me. But
1: yeah. What's the margarita scene?
0: It's you know, the midnight margaritas are a big part of the first film, and they have this, you know, song that they sing. But I completely agree with Rebecca. I think the first film is a bad script, and it's not a good movie, but like any bad movie, it can become someone's favorite, so it grows on you.
1: And Rebecca, you know, this sort of joins a collection of movies like this at the time. There's The Craft, there's Hocus Pocus, there's yep. movies, you know, about witches and doing secretive things, and mm-hmm. they're beautiful, and yeah. you know. So what was the appeal then? Do you remember that time and why those movies came up?
2: I think part of the appeal, I mean, the Spice Girls became extremely popular maybe 2 or 3 years before that. So that, you know, the power of sisterhood was gaining traction and ground in all kinds of forms of pop culture back then. So there, and that's great. There's an audience for this, and there are, you know, the emergence of this content and these themes in films and books and music, you know. I think it's great. I might not like it. You know, it might not be my cup of tea, but it was great because finally studios and record producers and music, you know, were acknowledging the purchasing power of women. And there's a market out there, and, you know, they have money, and these are these are women who deserve to take up space. It's not everything that comes out, you know, record or song or movie is going to be a home run. I'll acknowledge my own very dark tastes in movies for, you know, especially witch movies, for being one of the reasons this one just, you know, isn't doing.

0: it for me. My favorite witch film is The Witch. If you've ever seen that, it is a dark, dark, dark.
1: It's very dark.
0: Deep down dark movie, and it's brilliant.
2: I have not seen The Witch.
1: Okay.
0: You need to see that.
2: There's a lot of movies I do need to see. There's never a list I don't have that is must see.
0: So, and you know, to be fair, there are, you know, this movie does have charming elements and fits and starts, but oddly, or maybe interestingly, the witchcraft in this movie for me is the least interesting part.
1: What is the most interesting part to you?
0: What's the most interesting part? When Nicole Kidman and they have a great rapport on screen. They work
1: Sandra
0: well
1: Bullock
0: together.
1: And Nicole Kidman.
0: Yeah. Mm-hmm.
1: Yeah.
0: Wait, I'm going to modify that. Stockard Channing and Diane Weiss.
2: Okay. I'm glad you said it because I said
0: interesting
2: all
0: things
2: the characters.
0: About this movie. Yeah.
1: Stockard Channing's in this? I didn't know that.
0: So there would be, I think, my greatest disappointment in this film, mm-hmm. in both films, is the creators of the original and the creators of this one around did not realize the two most important gems they're working with, which is Stockard Channing and Diane Weiss. And they're kind of doddering old aunts in both films, and it's, you know, they're also, neither one of them have had work done on their face, and that's, you know, I don't want to get into that, but as far as like wanting to see an expressive face in close-up, it's one of those two. And their roles are so limited in this film compared to the giants they are on screen, that was disappointing for me.
1: Kirk, if you were to, you know, point out something that you liked about this film, what would it be?
2: That it wasn't 3 hours. That was my my first thing. But I just want to double down on the Stockard Channing thing, because one of the missed opportunities, this movie had missed opportunities. I don't know why Maisie Williams was in the film, because her role seemed to be on a themes of sisterhood, completely forgotten and underused. And Stockard Channing, I think there was a missed opportunity with those two characters of Stockard Channing and Maisie Williams' character, without any spoilers, to have had a very big payoff. That was a complete missed opportunity. And this film, I think, had the worst villain introduction and the worst villain I've ever seen. It was like, wow, this is something out of a teenage.
1: Like the worst as in they're really mean and bad?
2: No.
1: Or like, no, they're terrible.
2: Poorly constructed, derivative, emptiness. It was shallow. It's so funny because, not to sound like that, but the male characters in this movie are like, oh, I get it why female characters written by men seem like that way, because it's they're shallow and empty, and like, and that could be part of the theme. But as a villain, I'm like, he was so generic and so obvious, and it was so like, oh, this is junior high school theater kind of bad.
0: And for people who might have been living under a rock, Maisie Williams played Arya Stark in Game of Thrones.
1: Okay. Yeah.
0: But, you know, again, I think, you know, she, along with Channing and Weiss, was a severely underutilized character or actress in this film.
1: And so she's in the film, but she's barely used?
0: Minimally.
1: Okay.
0: You know, yeah, I agree. You could just as well say she's hardly there at all.
2: She didn't push the story forward in any way.
0: Yeah.
2: And that's kind of
0: And the villain is interesting too. It's a very condensed, oddly packed intervention that this character brings to the narrative, and I'm not sure why it's there.
2: It seems like the writers had an ending in mind, that they wanted to have a really nice, dramatic, touching ending and a neat opening idea, and then, oh, we'll figure everything else out on the day. That's how it felt.
1: So when you watched this movie, Kirk, a week ago with your wife, I mean, she was a fan. Did she like the new movie?
2: Oh, she loved it. And that's why I said, if you like the original, you're going to like this one. Because just like, I love certain bad movies. And I'm not going to harp on it, because the worst movie in the world is someone's favorite. I have some bad movies that I adore. If this movie makes you feel good and you have the sisterhood, then enjoy it. But if you want to go out and think this is a well-crafted film, pun intended, it is not.
1: Yeah. And what do you think? Like, do you think the fans of the original would, this scratches
0: the itch?
1: There's
0: an audience for it.
1: Right.
0: The studio was projecting, I think, a $30 to $40 million opening this weekend. So if their projections are correct, there's an audience for it. And I think they'll have an easier time breaking even, because the budget is exactly the same as it was in 98. So the pressure might be a little, you know, have lifted. But for those of you who lean into the dark like I do, maybe take this weekend and watch The Witch. Robert Eggers is
1: And we'll have plenty of time to talk about Halloween movies as the time goes on. I'm really excited to have you both here together in the studio.
2: This is fantastic.
1: This is really
2: so much fun.
1: Rebecca Chausse and Kirk Pinnell, we're talking about the new movie Practical Magic 2. It's the sequel to Practical Magic from 1998, and it's now playing in theaters.

0: That's Pilot with a song called Magic. That's from 1974. And our reviewers, Rebecca and Kirk, got along so well here in the studio that I had to just kick them out right now before we... No, I'm kidding. No, it's great to have two people around the table. And I'm really looking forward to it. It's 8:30.
1: Good morning. I'm Sarah Trainer, and this is the CBC New Brunswick News. It's 8:30. New Brunswick's longtime ambulance manufacturer is doubling down on the Canadian market. Mally Industries entered the U.S. market in 2016. By 2024, the company says almost half its business was going stateside. Then, the first trade war shots were fired in 2025, and U.S. business started drying up. It's why the company spent months getting a new product ready for the Canadian market. It launched its new ambulance design on Wednesday, and the company already has potential clients in Quebec and Alberta. Miles Mally is the company's vice president.
2: Nobody is happy to be dealing with the situation south of the border, but we've all been able to pull together and come up with an alternative very quickly, and we're very, very happy about being able to do that. We're extremely optimistic about the future.
1: Mally Industries is based in Dieppe and has 80 employees. A Nova Scotian maple syrup producer says the Buy Canadian sentiment appears to be catching on overseas. The co-owner of Hutchinson Acres says it's doing many more international orders than usual for this time of year. Chris Hutchinson says local and international sales tend to see a bump when Canada-U.S. trade talks are in the news.
3: Maple syrup is just about as Canadian as you can get. Right, I mean, maple syrup is the maple leaf, everything is

0: This just happened minutes ago, a second plane colliding with the second tower, the World Trade Center in Manhattan. A horrific act. Two 110-story buildings, the smoke, black smoke, pouring out of them.
1: It began as a moment like any other, and it ended as a day written in history. The terrorist attacks of September 11th, 2001 reshaped our world. In a moment, two stories of escape from the Twin Towers, and in 30 minutes, how an act of friendship in the wake of a nightmare created two friends for life in Gander, Newfoundland, and Labrador. Also this morning, the man in motion.
2: When you're in the battle of your life at 15, to try to redefine what's important, you realize that the pain isn't coming from your legs. You can't feel them. You know, it's coming from usually your mind and your heart.
1: More than 40 years ago, Canada's Rick Hansen set out to travel the world by wheelchair to raise money and awareness for people living with disabilities. It was an inspirational, extraordinary achievement. A new documentary explores the reality of that quest, from inaccessible streets and an indifferent public to the crushing toll of wheeling more than 40,000 kilometers around the globe. In an hour, Rick Hansen and his wife Amanda on a dream nearly derailed by doubt, how Amanda kept him from throwing in the towel, and what he learned about ability from his friend, Terry Fox. But we begin on that day in New York City 25 years ago. Good morning, I'm Matt Galloway, and this is The Current. The sky was a beautiful, perfect blue. The sun shone, the air was crisp and clear. And then one jet plane and then another flew into the iconic towers of the World Trade Center in New York City. 25 years ago today, the city and the world changed in a matter of minutes. The towers billowed with smoke and then eventually crumbled to the ground. In the end, around 2,700 people died in the 9/11 attacks on New York, civilians and first responders. Hundreds more died that day in an attack on the Pentagon and on a hijacked plane in Pennsylvania. Today, ceremonies will be held in all of those sites to commemorate 25 years since those terrorist attacks. Joining me are two people who were working in the World Trade Center towers that day. Ron DeFrancesco is a Canadian who is working in the South Tower and has been described as the last man to make it out of that tower alive. And Wendy Lansky was working in the North Tower. Good morning to you both.
3: Good morning.
1: 25 years ago can seem like a lifetime and also a blink of an eye. And I want to thank you both for being willing to talk about your experiences on that day. Ron, how difficult is it to think back on what happened 25 years ago for you?
4: I think a lot of people think after 25 years that it's gone. But for me, it's still, I live it all the time when I speak about it and when I think about my colleagues. I keep in touch with some of their spouses, so it's ever present to me.
1: Mm-hmm. What about for you, Wendy?
3: I completely agree. It becomes a little bit less raw than it was 25 years ago. And even on some days, that's not even true, but it is ever present in everything I do, every interaction. There's not a day go by that I don't think about it, about the people we lost, about my experiences, about what I saw, and about the world in the last 25 years.
1: Wendy, we'll hear more of your story in just a few minutes, but I want to start with you, Ron. You were working in the South Tower, which was the second tower to be hit on that morning. When did you realize in that morning that something was happening?
4: I arrived early. I was a money market broker, so I used to trade US dollar and European currency. I was on the 84th floor and we were at our desks. And then back to the right, there was a loud explosion and we saw a huge fireball sucking in on itself and then tons of paper just floating up in the air. We ran over to see what had happened.

0: coming together after 9/11 and the sense of that, that people were helping each other out. And you saw that on the ground. You saw that with the people who helped rescue you. You saw that in the days and weeks after. What do you think we can learn from that?
1: I think, well, like I had mentioned, I wasn't really

0: Sarah, you love movies. You just talked about watching Amadeus at Paradise last week. Yeah. What is at the top of your list?
1: At the top of my list is a film called Clarissa. It's a Nigerian movie by these twins, Chuko and Ari Asiri. And it's starring, so it's a modern retelling of Mrs. Dalloway that takes place in Nigeria, and it's like a stacked cast. So it's kind of goes back and forth in time.

0: audience picks the winner. Now here's a man who's governed meant to make you laugh, Steve Patterson.
1: Yeah! Thank you, Graham. Hello, Canada. Welcome back to the Debaters. We are coming to you for the first time in a long while from Regina, Saskatchewan. Yes! Regina is a city with its own unique style. In fact, you have a kind of pizza here called Regina-style pizza, which I thought meant you could see the delivery driver coming from several kilometers away. It turns out that you make a unique pizza pie. You cover a doughy crust in sauce and then add layer upon layer of cheese and toppings so it's thick like a lasagna, and then you bake it and slice it into 4-inch squares. And then afterwards, if you eat that, you're so full, you roll home like a prairie tumbleweed. It is time now to meet two debaters who we think are a real slice. This comic was terrified of sitting on Santa's lap growing up because he was claustrophobic. It's Vancouver's Gavin Clarkson. Gavin Clarkson, striding across the stage purposely to my left, wearing an adventurous hat.
2: Hi, Gavin. Hey there, Steve.
1: Welcome back, my friend.
2: Thank you.
1: And this comic's successful strategy to join a community garden was the result of a well-thought-out plot. It's Vancouver's Yumi Nagashima! Yumi!
3: Hi, Steve.
1: Hi, Yumi. How are you doing? Debaters, your topic is one that has...

Canada to provide support for those who had been stranded and required some assistance until airspace was reopened. I was first deployed to Moncton. There was a shelter set up within the Coliseum, and then of course here in Halifax, where there was some 8,000 plus stranded passengers, there were 20 reception centers and shelters that were established. And certainly Red Cross was one of several organizations providing support.

0: Two roads diverged in a wood, and I took the road less traveled.
1: After all the awkwardness, disasters, and family drama, Mark Critch is finally graduating.
0: Maybe it's about not settling for the way things are, but making your own way.
2: No, it's about jobs.
1: And to move forward, he must hold on to what matters most.
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1: Say goodbye to a Canadian comedy we've grown up with. Son of a Critch, the final season. 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

make our jobs easier. They'll make us smarter or rot our brains as we outsource our thinking entirely. Some people see them as existential threats. For some, chatbots are benign tools, assistants, tutors, a handy blend of Google and Wikipedia.

brothers Dave and Joey Landreth are known for their guitar-driven brand of soulful roots music. Well, on this night, they debuted music from their latest album, Dog Ear, describing the new songs as being about their lives with young families and their search for stability as touring musicians. Let's go to the stage for the

Right. So December 22nd hit. We had all the packages. We loaded them in a Ryder truck, and we headed for the border. And we brought them all down to New York. We met up with Kevin Gallagher, who was the union president,

0: Oh, I remember it. Remember it.
1: It was breathtaking. First of all, she surprised everyone. I mean, people had heard 2 years before how she was retiring. I mean, not retiring, but she was, you know, suspending her world tour. She stopped her residency in Los Angeles. She announced that she had been diagnosed with stiff person disorder, which is a rare

Covering TIFF officially, my wife and I would buy packs of tickets. You could get 10, 20, 30 tickets at a reasonable price. Those package deals are rarer now, with basic tickets starting at $30. And then there's the secondary market on StubHub for premieres with markups that would make Taylor Swift blush. Now, this isn't about film fans complaining about prices, but also about what makes TIFF different. The

is CBC News serving the Maritimes. I'm Danielle Edwards. Here is the news we're working on today. Nova Scotia Premier Tim Houston launched a public consultation process today that includes an interactive website, along with public and online feedback sessions. This comes after his government's most recent budget elicited protest at a level they'd never experienced. The PCs faced persistent protests earlier this year after they tabled a budget that included

is pursuit. A few phrases later, Jefferson says, all experience has shown that mankind are more disposed to suffer while evils are sufferable. It just means that the history of the human race has been heretofore mostly about the subjugation of people, that they're accepting authoritarian rule and they're willing to suffer the evils while they're sufferable. And they do. And that what this new thing is going to require a kind of hyper-vigilant individual who's seeking to improve themselves to make them closer to, as many of the founders, deists felt, was a disinterested God.

0: who do you want to have at dinner, Abraham Lincoln or Louis Armstrong? I'd say, can I have both?
1: Ken Burns.
2: Thank you.
3: And I'd say the same. Let's have them both to dinner. That was filmmaker Ken Burns, whose 2025 PBS documentary series was called The American Revolution. He was in conversation with CNN host and award-winning journalist Fareed Zakaria. This is Ideas. I'm Nahla Ayed. For all its soaring rhetoric about liberty and equality, the United States Declaration of Independence was riddled with contradictions that have reverberated through 250 years of American history. The biggest contradiction was the institution of slavery in a republic that made freedom its central article of faith. Eddie Glaude is an acclaimed author and distinguished professor of African American Studies at Princeton University. And at the 2026 Aspen Ideas Festival, he spoke with classical pianist Laura Downs about the ways in which racism and the legacies of slavery perverted the ideals America was founded on and shaped its culture, especially its musical culture. Their conversation opened with a discussion of Amazing Grace, a song written in 1772 by John Newton, a British slave trader turned abolitionist.
4: You know, Amazing Grace captures the tension, the contradictions of this place, a kind of cry for grace because of the sin of slavery, the brutality of the transatlantic slave trade, the tempest that had him cry out for God's mercy and forgiveness. And who sent it in that moment? Not the folks in the bowels of the ship, but the man who made a fortune selling those folk. And then to pull that thread from then to the first African-American president singing Amazing Grace at Mother Bethel in light of that violence. You know, so we see in this moment the song that belongs to all of us, right? The vexed beginnings of this fragile experiment.
5: That song, I mean, I think it's the most recorded song in American history. There are thousands of recordings in the Library of Congress. I mean, you could name your favorites and I could too, maybe Aretha. But Amazing Grace had sounded like everyone along the way. It has sounded like, you know, every musical tradition and every cultural tradition and every generation, and it just seems to surface whenever we need its message.
4: Yeah, because we're all crying out for grace.
5: Yeah.
4: And it seems that it speaks to something fundamental about this human journey. Yeah.
5: Yeah. The possibility of redemption.
4: The possibility of redemption and America's longing for redemption. Mm-hmm. I keep thinking about that moment in Jefferson's notes, where he's worried about God's punishment for the sin of slavery. There is a kind of hint that I can imagine the deist reaching for Newton's Amazing Grace because he knows of the sins that shadow his efforts. And so I think that's why we're attracted to it, because we're so, so complicated and contradictory.
5: Your book, America USA, kind of breaks down these 250 years in 50-year segments. So we're going to play a new game that I just invented called Nerd Trivia, because what I know about 250 years of American history, I know through music, and you've investigated the bigger stories around that music. So I want to give to you some examples of what was happening in music in America at each of those 50-year touch points, and then have you fill in the backstory of why America sounded the way it did. So 1776, they're signing the Declaration of Independence. But then we get to 1826. And what I find when I look at 1826, when this country is celebrating its 50 years, is that minstrelsy is just starting. And of course, that's coming from Afro-Caribbean and African-American musical traditions. And Black music was very present in social life. The fiddlers at dances and all of that music was really making itself heard and felt throughout the culture. And the other thing that's really interesting about it is this is the beginning already of what you might call the entertainment industry.
4: Mm-hmm.
5: Because when blackface minstrelsy gets going, it starts touring and it becomes one of our first entertainment exports.

0: that we're calling specifically American. And of course, it's based on, you know, these terrible racist stereotypes, but it's what we are sending overseas.
1: Yeah, and you don't, you gotta wrap your mind around that, right? That this place, which is supposedly a beacon of freedom, you know, John Adams is purportedly to have said to King George, "We will not be your Negroes." So at the moment he's given voice to an understanding of freedom is predicated on an intimate knowledge of unfreedom. And so here you have the country's first form of mass entertainment, right? Really kind of staging a deep anxiety about who and what it is. Because it wasn't Black folk performing in the minstrels. It's white folk corked up as Black folk. If you ever get a chance to read Ralph Ellison's Shadow and Act, the novelist who wrote Invisible Man, he gives a wonderful reading of this complex psychology of the country that produces this form of theater, right? Where these stereotypes, right, are performed to kind of reveal in so many ways the contradictions. I keep going back to contradictions, the contradictions at the heart of the project itself. And sonically and performatively, it shows up across the landscape. What do you make of the sound that comes out of this contradictory space?
0: It's really complicated because it is at the root musically of so much else. So Black musicians, you know, have really reclaimed this moment now as the roots of what would so quickly develop. I also think it's fascinating that we hadn't developed any kind of a sound that we could call specifically American yet, mm-hmm. except for this. So we're really relying on those African influences to make a sound that we're proud of, and yet to put it in such a twisted context.
1: Yeah, so when you read Emerson's The American Scholar, he's worried about this place that's still in apprenticeship to Europe. It hasn't really understood its uniqueness, the uniqueness of its landscape, the uniqueness of its language, the uniqueness of who we are. He's longing for us to reach for the specificity of who we can be as a country. And guess what? It's actually taking shape in the lower registers, the lower frequencies, among those very people who are bought and sold as chattel, the folk who haunt the experiment from the very beginning. We have to begin to ask ourselves, what's at the core of who we are? Why haven't we yet discovered who we are as Americans? Because as you know, the through line, in some ways, you know, that blue note deposited at the heart of the country comes from those folk and others, right, who bear the burden of this place.
0: Okay, next. 1876, this was an interesting thing. So the Jubilee Singers at Fisk University did an international tour. They were in the midst of, I think, 5 years of touring because the university, and maybe you can tell us more about the origins of the university, but it was already suffering and in threat of being shut down. So they're touring internationally to raise money to keep the school open. And they're taking with them spirituals to Europe and across America. And I think it's one of the first large-scale attempts to sort of legitimize those songs, to bring those songs into an American canon. And it's very successful. I mean, they were met with warm response everywhere they went. They raised the money, they came back home triumphant. But can you set the stage a little bit for that and what was happening at Fisk?
1: Sure. So we need to understand schools like Fisk and Morehouse and Spelman and Howard as these institutions that come into being as a result of radical Reconstruction. So this is the carnage of the Civil War that left 600,000 plus dead on land and sea. You have these folk who are coming, these missionary moms, as Du Bois described them, making their way to the South, engaging in this hard work of how do we transform these folk who were once chattel into people who could bear the burdens of citizenship. And so these institutions became critical spaces. Now, what's important about 1876 is that the logic that led to their formation is being assaulted. This is the moment of the actual murder of Reconstruction, not its collapse. This is the moment in 1874, Colfax, Louisiana, extraordinary violence. The moment in July 4th of Vicksburg, extraordinary violence. Hamburg, South Carolina, you have literal coups, political coups. The Mississippi Plan, which involved a violent assault on Black voters to disenfranchise them, began to be applied across the South, even as some of those Southern states were still under occupation.

0: So 1876, there's this moment of crisis. How will these folks survive? The Fisk Jubilee singers take the sorrow songs and they render them in such a way that it becomes palatable, acceptable. They translate it into an idiom. But what's interesting, though, is that they're performing on stages in the United States of people who are capitulating to the murder of Reconstruction. You can cry your crocodile tears as someone sings Wade in the Water on stage as you support the institutionalization of Jim Crow outside. So what do we see in this moment, in this embrace? Sentimentality. And part of what I write about in the book about this period is the relationship between sentimentality and white rage, right? That somehow America's divided soul, this sense that the country has this double consciousness, that it imagines itself as a beacon of freedom on the one hand and as a white republic on the other, and you can't hold those two commitments together without contradiction, without depositing a kind of madness at the heart of the country. And the only way you can finesse it is to believe that white folk possess freedom to give and to take away. And so we find ourselves in this cycle of sentimentality and rage. What can we do for you? And then when the demand for justice continues, rage ensues. And so the spirituals for me are embraced from the vantage point of sentimentality, the sound that comes with that too.
1: Okay, but...
0: But?
1: To me, the sound is also a sound of... dignity. It's a sound of affirmation. It's a sound of insistence on heritage and lineage. So it's another contradiction, perhaps. But between the makers of that music, the proponents of that music, and the hearers of that music, what is that relationship through the music?
0: It all depends on who you're centering. Even though we bear the brunt of the country's contradictions, even though I am a child of Mississippi and I have had to grow up with the wounds that come with that experience, even though I am an inheritor of all that has made me possible, we have never been passive in relation to it. We've always spoken back. We've always kind of given, even if it's a cry, a moan. Cornel West used to do this when he was teaching. He would say, there's the moaning, M-O-A-N. There's the mourning, M-O-U-R-N-I-N-G. And then there's the mourning, M-O-R-N-I-N-G. And that kind of movement constitutes, you know, the sound that is found in those spirituals that constitute the epigraph to Du Bois is the souls of Black folk.
1: Yeah. Because this is when music starts moving very fast, right? From 1876 up through the Harlem Renaissance. What happens to music, what happens to Black music, and the claiming of Black music is so rapid. I mean, it's obviously it's so intrinsically tied in with everything else that's happening, but I feel like the balance of preservation shifts a bit.
0: Yeah, we're trying to make sense of this. Mm-hmm. Country has doubled down on itself as a white republic, and the violence that comes in tow is unimaginable. Rayford Logan, the historian out of Washington, D.C., calls it the nadir, the lowest point in African-American history. They're lynching us, strange fruit on poplar trees. You think about Red Summer of 1919. You know, before you even get there, 1915, the founding, the rebirth of the Klan. It's the age of jazz, of course. But what are we trying to do? We're trying to find resources to imagine possibility in the face of the country's contradictions. 1926 is the 150th anniversary of the nation. The Klan is at its height in terms of its power. It claims as its seminal achievement the Johnson-Reed Immigration Act of 1924, which set the national quotas.
1: Wait, I have a story about this.
0: Go ahead, tell
1: it. 1924 is when George Gershwin wrote Rhapsody in Blue. So 2 years ago, I did a project looking at that 100 years. And, you know, just sort of looking at Gershwin's place in the jazz age. And what was Gershwin's America? And what was he calling the musical kaleidoscope of America? And what are all these sounds that he's hearing in New York City and trying to integrate into this piece? So I was trying to put together, you know, a lot of materials about this. And I found this old newsreel from 1924. And also, yes, Johnson Reed Act. And he's celebrating the melting pot at the same time that this legislation is being passed. It is also excluding him, by the way. So I find this old.

0: old footage and I was just trying to look for charming images of flappers and things like this to show this musical environment that gave birth to this piece. But I could not avoid the Klan because this was, it was all cut together so quickly that I literally physically could not exclude these huge Klan rallies and marches from this picturesque look of New York City, 1924, you know, champagne and jazz. And it was really such a physical experience of what that moment felt like.
1: Yeah, only the United States could call it the Roaring Twenties after the Spanish flu of 1919, after the horrors of the Red Summer of 1919. The Klan is doing all that it's doing. You know, the Klan claimed that if it wasn't for them, Calvin Coolidge wouldn't have been elected. Congressman Johnson was from the state of Washington. He was actually a member of the Klan. Senator Reed represented the state of Pennsylvania, which had 250,000 Klan members in the state. 6% of the nation of white America belonged to the Klan. So much so that at the 150th anniversary of the nation in Philadelphia at the exposition, the Klan was approved to hold its annual convention on the grounds of the celebration of the 150th. They were going to celebrate the flag and burn a cross at the same time. So what is the music in this moment? What are Black folk trying to do? What's the country listening to? The Charleston? What's going on in this moment? Because remember, this is the decade of the 20s. Tulsa's in this decade. There's all kinds of carnage happening here. So what is the musical landscape giving us?
0: And it's also 1921 and it's Shuffle Along on Broadway. And it's, you know, this huge craze for Black music. And it's Langston Hughes saying, this is the beginning of the Renaissance. And it's all of this energy and it's migration. It's all these people finding each other in Chicago and Harlem. And that kind of flowering that we can't regret that.
1: Oh, but it's also the kind of tension that makes this place swing. It's the seasoning that gives America its taste, right? Its rhythm, its pacing. It's in the contradiction. It's in that blue note at the heart of the country.
0: Yeah. We were talking last night a little bit about ragtime, ragged time. I think that's really the beginning, and you can use that very metaphorically. Everything's a little bit off kilter, a little off step, you know? Absolutely. Contradictions are living in the music.
1: Absolutely. But you know, that's where possibility is also found. If yeah. we really want to figure out who we are, mm-hmm. if we're honest, open up our ears and hear and listen. Yeah.
0: 1926 is interesting because it really is, you know, the Great American Songbook is being born and there's so much Black music feeding into that. And also recordings are starting. So Louis Armstrong is recording Jelly Roll Morton. This sound is going out into the world.
1: Yeah. And I'm just thinking it's also the period in which Hitler's looking to the United States as an example. It's also in a period in which nativism is rampant. American imperial ambition is tied to its violence with regards to Jim Crow in the South and across the Midwest. It's also bound up with these oligarchs who've seized power, April Crash in 29. All of this is happening at once. And what's so unsettling, you've described it in a way, Laura, is our refusal to tell the truth about what's happening. We lie. And then we retreat into fantasy and myth because we want to hold on to adolescence and innocence instead of growing the hell up. And my God, you could draw a through line from that to our current malaise.
0: 1976.
1: I was a kid, yeah.
0: It was very patriotic. There were a lot of fireworks.
1: And it was so commercialized. It was so kitschy.
0: Yeah.
1: You could buy a red, white, and blue whoopee cushion. The bicentennial bore the burden of a nation that was deeply skeptical about itself. There was, of course, Watergate, Saigon, Black Power, the women's movement, the radicalization of the student movement. The country seemed to be coming apart at the seams. And so the bicentennial bore the burden of articulating a kind of consensus, a sense of national unity rooted in this idea. But it's also, I talked to Lonnie Bunch, the secretary of the Smithsonian. He said, this is really the commemorations of white ethnic America. Remember the ones in the 1920s, these European immigrants were considered infestations. coming from SO countries in Europe,